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3: 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But the model itself, I just think that's the wrong place to identify the creativity.
4: I will say that I look at AI like you might look at fire. Fire can burn your house down, or it can keep you from freezing in the winter. It's a tool, it's not good or bad, it just is. And we don't go back to the caves and the darkness.
5: I'm Julie Rose, and this is Top of Mind. I have been a radio journalist for 2 decades, but a few years ago, I found myself avoiding the news for long stretches because of how depressing and divisive it all seems. I still wanted to be informed and engaged on important issues, though, and I figured I couldn't be alone in that. So we created this podcast. Each episode, we tackle one tough topic in a way that will challenge you, help you feel more empathy, and empower you to become a better citizen, a kinder neighbor, and a more effective advocate. Today, if artificial intelligence can write an essay or create a picture in seconds, what does it even mean to be creative now? Recently, I was doing an outreach project, so I visited this group of third grade girls. Lindsay Brainerd is a professor of philosophy at the University of Alabama, Birmingham, where she researches what creativity is, why it matters, and how AI fits into the picture. And I was talking to them about philosophy of artificial intelligence, creativity. She started by asking the kids what they liked about making art. Their responses weren't surprising. It's a fun way to use their imagination to express feelings and ideas. But then I showed them the image generator DALL-E, and we did some prompts together. DALL-E is an AI model that turns text prompts into images. Students asked Brainerd to type in things like orange cat in a green tree or skateboarding elephant. DALL-E generated a picture in seconds. They said basically univocally that they would rather prompt DALL-E than draw because they liked it so much better. They loved it. They wanted to keep doing it. It looked so much better than what they could do as third graders. It was so instantaneous. They got results immediately. But I worry about what we lose if we outsource our own creativity, especially among young kids, to large language models, to AI. I think there's something really valuable for kids in figuring out how they see the world. I think there's something valuable for adults, too, in figuring out the world through our creative attempts to engage with it. And so I think the more that we are the passengers in the car driving toward creations, I feel like we're losing something. It's now been about 2 years since the public got a first taste of ChatGPT. Now it seems like AI is everywhere. Every PowerPoint presentation I've sat through recently includes an AI picture or joke. You can use AI to check your grammar or to generate images and videos on social media. Students are using AI to write their essays, much to the chagrin of their teachers, and to turn their class readings into podcasts they can listen instead of read. AI is a good mimic, too. It can make realistic deepfake videos of celebrities and politicians, or convincingly mimic the voices of superstars to create a viral pop song. That actually happened. There are even AI tools in the software we use to make this very podcast, and they save us a lot of time and effort in transcribing and editing interviews. And we're all relying more and more on generative AI tools like ChatGPT, Midjourney, Claude, and Perplexity. These so-called deep learning models are trained on extensive amounts of information, images, articles, web pages, tweets, really anything you can find online, to recognize patterns and churn out something new. AI is also constantly learning what we want. It gets better and better the more we use it. So, today on Top of Mind, does AI change what it means to be creative? And does that matter?
6: If I could make it work, being a full-time music producer would be really, really amazing.
7: This is Kate Brunutz with her track, No One Cares. Now, Brunutz is a freelance music producer and writer, but she does a lot of stuff.
6: Earlier today, I was editing a podcast. There's times where I'm producing meditation tracks. There's times where I'm producing just a beat or writing an article around music production. On any given moment, it changes. You know, with the induction of AI and everything else, I've broadened my scope.
7: That's partly because AI threatens one of the primary ways that musicians like Brunutz cut their teeth in the music industry.
6: A lot of musicians who aren't, you know, making the big break can make sustainable income through that sort of stock music. Music you might hear in commercials, at a conference, those sorts of things that more or less serve as background music. But because it is so, you know, more or less replicable, I do think a lot of people will lose jobs or jobs will be converted to something that's completely outside of the music industry. And I think we're already starting to see that happen. I don't think most musicians are super stoked about, oh, all right, I'm going to make corporate track number 3, you know, today. But, you know, there is something to be said. Even when you're composing background music, you're still going to practice your craft.
7: Artificial intelligence is a pressing concern across the music industry. Last April, some 200 musicians, including big names like Aerosmith, Billie Eilish, and REM, signed an open letter calling on AI developers to stop devaluing the work of human artists. They're not opposed to AI, they say in the letter. In fact, they think it has, quote, enormous potential to advance creativity when it's used responsibly. But what's responsible, right? Kate Brunutz is trying to find where that line is for her.
6: I use AI. I think everybody's used AI, depending on how you define it, for, you know, decades now. There's this company called Magenta Labs that has put out this suite of AI-powered plugins where you can input a bunch of drum samples or even melodies, and then you can just click generate. It just presents you with some different ideas that maybe you wouldn't have come up with on your own, or maybe you would have come up with on your own, but it would have taken more time. It feels more like you're working with a writing partner almost. Mm. It's something that I can jump off of. There's something fun about participating in that back and forth.
7: And that begs another tough question when AI is involved in creating stuff. Who owns the result? Now, the U.S. Copyright Office says that something created entirely by AI cannot be copyrighted. But it can be if the human creator's influence on the final result is clear, say by modifying what the AI comes up with. There's also the question of credit. Should artists who wrote the songs that the AI software was trained on get any? Legally speaking, AI products don't have to give credit or compensation. And that's another worrisome way artists could lose money to AI, says Kate Brunutz.
6: This kind of reminds me of, you know, people debate a lot about should samples be allowed? Are you allowed to sample someone else's song? With clearing a sample, you have to track down the original songwriters and publishers and negotiate some sort of rate where they are getting a cut of your song. And so there is a sense of like giving back and, you know, there's an exchange there. I think the difference with AI is that there isn't really something that sources it back to the original owner or, you know, let alone gives credit. This is just one of the cases where AI has just been such a wild west, so regulation hasn't been able to catch up to it. But I personally think that artists should be able to opt in or opt out to having their music or art or whatever they create used for training.
7: And would you opt your work out or in?
6: I don't know. I mean, I would have to, I assume the conditions of being opt in there would be some form of compensation or derivative credit. And for that reason, I could see like, oh, okay, maybe pros and cons. But the point is,

0: absolutely terrified. My take on it is a slightly more optimistic one.
1: John Cockley is the co-founder of Handsome Frank. It's an agency representing illustrators. His artists have designed everything from book covers to newspaper graphics to ad campaigns.
0: We are very much working with premium brands, I would say, at this kind of top end of the market.
2: At what point did you start thinking about, oh gosh, AI, how should we be handling, what is this going to mean for our business, for the artists in my stable?
0: I think this has been the year where we've really seen it start to creep into live projects and certainly been talked about more and utilized more. You know, a client had come to us and he said, I've got this idea for a logo. And he said, this is as far as I've got. And he sent it over. And my first instinct was, they've already worked with an illustrator here. It's looking pretty good. And I went back and said, you know, how have you got to this point? And he said, oh, I've just been toying around with AI. And I was impressed. He did go on to tell me, though, that that had taken him the best part of 3 weeks. And he did kind of say, I wonder if it would have been a better use of my time to come to you first.
1: Now, John Cockley says his artists haven't found AI to be very useful.
0: At the moment, it's just not good enough. Everything we do, we start from scratch. In fact, most of the clients we work with, their terms and conditions would state that everything we create for them is original content anyway. So what really good artists do, what good illustrators do, is they communicate. They see the world in a certain way, and clients come to us because they like a way that an artist sees the world. And I think that is the missing factor that AI will not be able to replicate. AI doesn't have taste, you know, it doesn't have soul. I don't think it has ideas at the moment, a sensibility. It's something that's very hard to put your finger on, but when you see it, you realize it.
2: Yeah. Do you worry, though, that that clients and consumers will, at a certain point, just not crave that?
0: I think that's the concern. Do people care enough where an artwork comes from? One thing I have seen throughout the years is that actually design is a hugely trend-driven industry. And I think what we're seeing with AI already is, even though it's a technology, it's almost becoming an aesthetic. So you can look at an artwork and kind of tell it's AI because it has a look and feel already. I think what we'll see with AI over time is it will lead us into these trends, and then what always happens in creativity is you get a backlash to that and someone will do something completely different and things will move in a different direction. And I think you still need, again, comes back to an artist, comes back to their vision, comes back to their taste, comes back to their conceptual way of thinking. I think you'll need an artist to instigate that, because I don't believe at the moment this technology is going to pivot and go off in a different direction unless it's instructed to do so.
2: So at least in your field, in design, commercial illustration, it sounds like you're describing kind of this cyclical thing that we might end up in, where here's the new edgy look or the new fresh thing, and then AI learns it, and then it takes us into this rabbit hole of that look. And so we're kind of in this loop, right, where the humans come up with something new, the AI masters it, the humans try something different, the AI masters it.
0: I really do think that's the case. And I think if you look back, I'll give you an example. Often when we work on a big project, my artist will present two or three or four different routes. Even when a client comes to us with a very prescriptive brief, often what an artist will do is they'll go away and they'll come back and say, well, look, I could do that, but also I could do this. And then they'll throw in the wild card. And the wild card for me is where the interesting stuff happens. Hmm. Sometimes it just doesn't hit, doesn't work. But I think it's those artists that take that chance, and then when the client has the kind of vision or the guts to kind of pick the wildcard option and go with it, that's where the interesting work happens. And I think for that reason, I'm not too worried. What I'm actually seeing is an increased trend in brands saying, okay, we want to work with this artist, but actually we want to tell everyone we're working with this artist. We want to film them. We want to go to their apartment and make a behind-the-scenes work-in-progress video that show the tactility of what they're doing.
2: Specifically to prove that it's not AI? Like, are they intentionally trying to tell the world?
0: I think it's both. I think there is an interest in people who have a craft. But yeah, secondary output of that is, a second output is actually, yeah, you can essentially prove that you've not just AI'd something, that you have invested in somebody.

0: you know, I go back to talking about who our clients are. So we work in the hotel sector. We tend to work with like a really high-end hotel. The reason that one hotel charges one amount and the other hotel can charge a much, much higher amount is the premium experience. How do you convey that premium experience? I think you have to show every touch point of your brand that you're authentic, that you're genuine, that you're real, that you respect creativity, that you believe in people, that you invest in people. And I think all of those kind of brand qualities will actually be conveyed to your customer by showing that you're working with a human being. And I think that's perhaps the way we're going to go with art, with illustration. You know, it's going to become kind of more sought after and more premium and more respected to work with an artist, because everybody knows that it's investing in a human being.
1: Don't the artists, though, that you represent have to start, they have to start somewhere, right? And isn't it the less premium work that allows them to make their name and make money and continue to be a working artist, right? So if AI takes away all of the low-hanging fruit, how do you even get an artist with a that a premium brand wants, because they're not known?
0: Yeah,
1: you know, there's like
0: absolutely
1: no lower tier.
0: I think that's a worry. I think that's a genuine concern. Most of the art directors I work with, they do it because they love artists, they love artwork. You know, I think just because they have a new machine that can do it for them or that they can cut costs with, it doesn't mean they'll always use it. But yes, it is a worry, and it is something that we have to be mindful of. And I don't know how that comes about in the real world. And I don't know if a newspaper, for example, The Guardian or The New York Times, whether we'll see them in the future having some kind of quota. You know, we're going to commit to, 50% of our artwork being human-made as opposed to AI-generated.
1: Yeah.
0: I'm not sure how that works, but I think there has to be some moves to support artists.
1: John Cockley is an owner of Handsome Frank Illustration Agency. Thank you so much for your time today. I really enjoyed this.
0: Thank you. It's been great.
1: Coming up, what a sonnet about cheese tells us about AI's ability to be creative.
2: ChatGPT for sure has never tasted cheese, for one thing. So there's a real limitation into what it can be expressing here.
1: I'm Julie Rose. This is Top of Mind from the BYU Radio Podcast Network. So how have, then, philosophers traditionally thought about creativity?
2: Yeah, there's a lot of disagreement, as is typical with philosophers, over the nature of creativity. There are some very simplistic definitions that have been favored.
1: This is Lindsay Brainerd again. She's the philosopher from the University of Alabama, Birmingham, who got all those third graders hooked on DALL-E.
2: Some people have just thought of creativity as the creation of something novel and valuable. So you just need it to be new and good in some respect.
1: This, by the way, is the definition a lot of people in the tech world have embraced when it comes to AI.
2: The production of something novel and valuable. And I think there's no question that AI can do that. I just think that's not all that's involved in creativity. The philosopher Beres Scout argues that, you know, an oyster can produce something new and valuable, namely a pearl. That doesn't mean we're going to call the oyster creative. It's not really how we apply the term. So a lot of what's going on in the space of defining creativity from a philosophical perspective is figuring out what those other ingredients are. My own account of creativity, I have sort of like six conditions that something has to meet to be creative. But the ones I'll focus on the most are that, yes, it's true, creativity has to result in the production of something novel. I argue it only needs to be novel from the perspective of the person being creative or the subject being creative. So it doesn't have to be the first time that idea has shown up in the history of the world to count as creative, but it does have to be new to you. I also think that to be creative, you have to be involving your own agency in some important regard. It has to be kind of intentional, deliberate, the product of my working as a being somehow, not just accidental. So if I just like knock over my coffee cup and it makes a beautiful pattern on a piece of paper, it might be beautiful, but it's not the product of my creativity. I wasn't doing it as an agent.
1: Yeah. Interesting. Okay, so novel, valuable, is that important as well to you?
2: Yeah, so I think that there is a kind of value that all creativity has. My view is a little bit different than some other views. I think that value is epistemic value. So when we're creative, we learn something. So it could be knowledge. It could be that we gain understanding. So I think that you can't be creative, again, following the philosopher Beres Scout, if you know in advance exactly what you're going to do and how you're going to do it. I think that rules out creativity.
1: So if I'm one of these people who gets a Lego kit, which I don't because it's like too overwhelming for me. But if I'm the kind of person who follows the pattern and makes the exact thing that was designed, I'm not, by your definition, being creative.
2: No, I think you might be doing something valuable, but if you follow exactly the plan and there's nothing else going on other than that you're following the plan, I think that that's not a creative achievement.
1: I mean, I am. Now I have a better sense about how these pieces fit together to create this thing that I hadn't envisioned. So, I mean, I kind of have learned, like I might be able to then go to a random pile and sort of recreate some of that because now I have that skill.
2: Yes, but not all instances of learning are creative. So I'm arguing that all instances of creativity involve learning, but not that all learning involves creativity. So there are lots of uncreative ways I can learn about the world. I can enroll in a class and just listen to what the professor learns and get that material down. That's a case of learning, but not a case of creativity.
1: Hmm. Well, let's take a specific example and kind of think through the different components of creativity then. So you asked ChatGPT in the process of writing one of your papers in 2023 to write you a sonnet about cheese.
2: Yes.
1: Which I must say is a worthy subject for a love poem. Would you mind reading it for us?
2: Okay, so I want to just give the caveat that I'm not sure I have a talent for reading poetry, but here's our cheese sonnet. So I just told ChatGPT, write a sonnet about cheese, and it gave me this. So, in the realm of flavors, there lies a delight, a dairy creation that brings sheer bliss. Its essence so rich, its taste a pure height, the noble cheese, a treasure not to miss. O cheese, thou art a culinary art, a symphony of textures, soft or firm. From cheddar's sharpness to brie's tender heart, each bite unveils a taste that will affirm. Embraced by a crust, thou art in pie's grace, or melted, thou adorneth mac and cheese. On our charcuterie board, a perfect place, with grapes and crackers, a feast to appease. O cheese, thou art a pleasure to the tongue, forever in our hearts, thy praise is sung. It's not bad.
1: It's not bad. It's deeply cheesy, which is what you would want in a sonnet about cheese. I mean, the AI here knows some stuff, right? Knows that cheese can come in a lot of forms. The cheddar's sharpness to the brie's tender heart.
2: It has a lot of information. Yeah.
1: And that probably took it what? Like, how long did it take for it to kind of compose that sonnet for you?
2: Maybe 10, 15 seconds, something like that.
1: Right, which is, you know, better than you or I could do in 10 or 15 seconds.
2: Yeah, it's better than I could do, period. I'm certainly not a poet.
1: Fair enough. Me too. So given that then, what is creative and what is not?
2: I think that this poem is, of course, generated from the model having been trained on sonnets. Those were creative. All of these lovely descriptions of the properties of cheese certainly showed up somewhere in the vast array of material that the model was trained on. I love the phrase brie's tender heart, but I don't think the creativity is on the part of the model. I think that's part of what's so confusing about the cheese sonnet. It's good, but I'm more inclined to be impressed by all the authors of sonnets that it was trained on and the great engineering of the developers than I am by ChatGPT itself for that sonnet. And there's maybe like a little bit of creativity on my part in choosing for it to write a sonnet about cheese. Mm-hmm. Not a lot, but I did come up with that idea, so I get a little bit of credit. So I think you can creatively prompt a model. There are artists using AI in ways that I think still count as creative because the prompting is so creative.
1: So would you argue that this is a novel creation?
2: Yes, I think it is. We have every reason to believe it's novel that this exact sequence of words hasn't appeared before. But, you know, there's another kind of the reason I bring up the cheese sonnet in the paper that you mentioned is because there's another value of creativity that I think has really been underexplored, which is that I think creativity reveals who we are as creators. It has to disclose something about what I value, what I take as my goals, what I stand for in some sense. I don't think we get that from the cheese sonnet, at least when it comes to ChatGPT. I don't think ChatGPT appreciates cheese. If I wrote this poem, you would learn that I appreciate cheese. ChatGPT for sure has never tasted cheese, for one thing. So there's a real limitation into what it can be expressing here. And it would also just as happily write a poem about how terrible cheese is. Just as readily write a poem about it could assign it really any topic.
1: So if an AI can't write a sonnet about cheese that's a true creative expression, partly because it's never tasted cheese and doesn't care about cheese, can a human write about something they haven't experienced and still have it be creative?
2: Yes. So I think yes, but I think what's happening there is that we care about it. So I think we can care about something that we haven't experienced. So if we came to realize that a large language model really cared about cheese, even if it hadn't experienced it, you could convince me maybe that the model was beginning to express something like creativity. Hmm. So I think I haven't experienced parenthood yet, say, but I'm curious about it, right? So I think I could write a short story if I were talented in literature. I could write a short story about parenthood not having been a parent as a kind of curiosity about what that experience is like.
1: Why do we need, it sounds to me like you would argue that we need to protect creativity as a human thing.
2: Yeah.
1: Why?
2: Well, one reason is I think the human connection is really important, and I think that our creativity is essential to connecting to each other. So when I think about the people that I love the most, often their creativity is my way in to forming meaningful relationships with them. And not always in these big grand scale ways. Most of my friends are not artists, but most of my friends are funny. And I think humor often involves a lot of creativity, creative quips, noticing interesting connections, sort of having a perspective. That's how I come to know people and love them.
1: None of that goes away if AI can also do a lot of it, right?
2: Well, it depends. I think that as people rely on AI more, there's a real danger that we'll lose the ability to focus in the sustained ways required to cultivate human creativity. I noticed this happening to myself when autocomplete started showing up on my phone. I think I used to be more creative in texting my friends, but now there's the option to do it more quickly and I don't have to think about it. I think less of myself shows up in the texts that I just send via autocomplete. Now, I hope that human creativity is sort of here to stay because we just couldn't live without it. But I think there are domains in which it's being threatened. I think in writing, I teach college students, there's a real problem right now with student writing having less of the student in it because there's such heavy reliance on AI models. I think students used to in my classes have no choice but to come up with a creative response to my questions about the nature of morality, metaphysics, the nature of time. They had to really grapple with these things and figure it out, do a little exploring for themselves in order to do well on assignments. A lot of them are now using AI. And so I think this is one of the ways that it limits human connection. We don't do the hard work to become the people that are great conversationalists or that ask better questions if we offload our cognitive labor to anything, but especially it's tempting to do it with AI right now.
1: Yeah. So is there any act of creation that you are happy to see us offload to AI? And maybe even think is a great way to handle stuff.
2: Absolutely. I'm really impressed by a lot of advances in AI science right now. So I think especially the model AlphaFold, the developers of that model just won the Nobel Prize, which is incredible. It's able to predict the structure that a sequence of amino acid will take just on the basis of information about that sequence. That's hugely important for drug development, say. I would love it if AI could somehow automate the drudgery in our lives, the tasks that are not fulfilling, that are not rewarding. But if what it's doing is like taking away these challenging but rewarding tasks, these creative tasks, that concerns me. In being creative, I think we sort of create ourselves. I think we develop a viewpoint. We develop a kind of character of thought that I think is missing from someone who is fully passive in all of their consumption. I think it's good for our ability to connect with others. I think it's good for our ability to develop into interesting people. Because if a third grader draws a picture of something and shows you, you have some real insight into how they see the world. I don't know that you'll have that same insight when they have fun playing with a large language model and show you the results.
1: Lindsay Brainerd is a professor of philosophy at the University of Alabama, Birmingham. Thank you so much for your time today, Professor.
2: Thank you. It was great to be here.
1: So AI might undermine our desire to be creative, But what if it also makes it possible for more people to be creative in ways they never were before?
3: I love the idea that one guy in his basement in a weekend could create a full-length film without any focus groups, without any other input, that it can be true to what he wanted, and then the world can see it, right? All of us want to feel seen, and you can't feel seen if you can't show yourself.
1: Coming up next on Top of Mind from BYU Radio, an artist who's all in on the creative possibilities of AI. I'm Julie Rose. Artist Claire Silver is not afraid that AI will replace her. In fact, typing prompts into AI tools is her preferred way to make art. And for her, it's more than a tool.
3: You know, when I'm using a paintbrush, the only time that it surprises me is if it breaks. I know basically what it's going to do. AI surprises me regularly. Sometimes it disappoints me and sometimes it delights me. It'll take me in new directions that I didn't think about initially, or add layers of meaning that I didn't see from the conscious process. It's more subconscious. And so it ends up feeling a lot like collaboration.
1: Claire Silver is not her real name. It's a pseudonym she goes by to stay anonymous in the art world. And she's a self-described AI collaborative artist. She may be the first. She's certainly among the most successful. She sold pieces at auction at Sotheby's and Christie's for thousands of dollars. Her art hangs in the permanent collection of the LA County Museum of Art, too. A Claire Silver original might reflect a range of styles, but often her images feature young women in fantastical settings with abstract shapes, colors, and textures. Becoming a fine artist was not her original plan.
3: I had a career in something unrelated. I worked with children with autism, and then I was hit with a very serious, life-changing chronic illness, and I couldn't work anymore. So I spent a couple of years doing what sad people do and sitting on the internet, moping. And then after a while, I got really bored of that. As anyone who has a serious chronic illness, long-term illness, can tell you, eventually you get bored of sulking and you have to do something with yourself. And so for me, I started painting.
1: She got curious about AI because around this time, Westworld came out, an HBO show about sentient AI.
3: And I was so fascinated with it because I was imagining a future where AI had solved for illnesses like mine. And I started searching the internet for AI and art.
1: She found a website that let her alter an image using AI. Now, this was a few years before text-to-image models like Midjourney and DALL-E came out.
3: It was all curation-based. It was like, here's an image. Why don't you adjust these sliders to make it 15% more jellyfish or 22% more suspension bridge? And you had hundreds of sliders, and so you ended up with something that was all visual and entirely curation-based. And I made thousands and thousands and thousands of images. I actually made so many that because it was early, it had just come out, my taste influenced the AI because it was learning like a toddler. And so when people would work with this tool in the years after, I would see bits of myself in their work. And I can't tell you how empowering that was as someone who felt so powerless at that time, to see that these visual indicators of my inner world were making it into the art of other people, were part of their expression.
1: Did you initially feel like it was art? Or did it feel in any way like cheating that you, you know?
3: It felt like art instantly to me. Mm-hmm. It did. But I'm someone that would see art in like dirty rain puddles in my driveway, you know? So, but what I can say is I did have some insecurity in the beginning about using it. So I would do things like layer hand-painted work digitally, over the top, collage it together, that kind of thing. But eventually I found that the work I was making purely with AI, I liked more than what I was trying to bring some skill, physical, traditional skill into. Mm-hmm. And so I was actually doing a disservice to the art and to myself to let my insecurity change my art.
1: Can you describe your process for maybe a non-technical, non-artistic person? What are you doing when you're collaborating with AI?
3: So it's an interesting question because my process is sort of all over the place. It's constantly evolving because the technology is constantly evolving. So there's always new toys in the toy box So I don't type something like a sailboat on a bay. I might include that, but I use lyrics to my favorite songs. I use movies and music and artists and memories and weather patterns and dreams and emotions and colors. I sort of combine all of that into one huge prompt. And then from there, I kind of iterate and distill it down. I have one prompt and I save them all, almost in like a spell book or a grimoire. It's like summoning different visuals. I have one prompt that I've saved that I use quite often that I have been tweaking and iterating for 8 months. So you make an image and then you, instead of going in and layering or changing visual aspects, which I also do sometimes, instead of that, you will change words or position of words, capitalization, punctuation. You'll add and subtract and iterate until you get the ideal aesthetic. And then what I'll do is I'll save that image, and that becomes sort of a stylistic preset. So then I can go in and type an entirely new prompt with entirely new memories or subjects and objects and descriptors. But it still applies that style to the prompt. So it ends up sort of creating this blend of the old and the new, which then becomes a new prompt and a new set that I save in the spell book. You can have wildly different styles and subject matters. It's quite freeing in that way as compared to traditional art, I think. But there is a through line that still feels like you. It's your artist's fingerprint.
1: Is that as creative and artistic a process as the ability to imagine something in your mind that other people will find beautiful and then to like paint it? Like, what is the artistic ability then that you're bringing to bear, and how is it different from, you know, Picasso, who imagined something and then like painted it from his imagination?
3: It's an interesting question. I think that, so I like to say that taste is the new skill. Because I feel that skill is augmented by AI. And so what is taste? Taste is the distilled essence of who you are. It's all of the things that you love. It's all of the aesthetics and references and influences, the sum of which add up to be your specific taste. That's why it's typically not something that can be bought. It is something that can be learned and honed over time. Mm. You know, when I create with AI, there's this sort of conception that you just typed a few words, right? There's no skill involved. That's not true. Mm. I will often create 30, 40,000 images in a couple of days. You know, oftentimes it's like I won't eat, I won't sleep, I'm totally obsessed, which is very similar to how I was when I was painting physically as well. And then from those 30 or 40,000 images, I will painfully, slowly curate down to maybe five. And that feels like abandoning your children. That is a painful process. And in doing that, you learn your taste. You hone it down to a fine art, and you're able to see what patterns, what motifs, what themes, what ideas keep appearing.
1: And so when someone purchases a Claire Silver work, what they are most of all appreciating, would you say then, is that curation, is the taste, your ability, is your eye for like what looks good in what combination of all the many permutations that you've looked at and tweaked over however long it took you to make that thing?
3: You know, I can't say why collectors choose to patron me. I can say that I hope that it's because it feels like they're buying a piece of me. I feel that we've venerated skill for centuries and millennia to the point that we've kind of overlooked the aspects of ourselves that make us human in comparison to the skill or the time required. And I hope that within a generation or two, AI will kind of teach us to shift away from that. That when skill is augmented, we'll begin to remember and appreciate the things that make us more human. Kindness and play and freedom and joy and sadness and all of the aspects that make us human. That's what I try to put into my art, and I hope that's what collectors are buying.
1: What do you own of a creation that you've made in collaboration with AI? And what do you owe credit to others for, given that AI is trained on the work of others? And your own.
3: Yeah. There's this fundamental misunderstanding about how AI works. What people think is that it has this library, this compendium of all of these artists' work, and it's able to take pieces and hodgepodge it together into this thing that you've asked for. That's not how AI works. How it works is it learns concepts and traits about a thing, and then it imagines, insofar as something theoretically non-sentient can do so, something new from what it's learned. So, for example, if I were to use Sargent in a prompt, John Singer Sargent, painter, it would learn that Sargent was a painter and that he often painted figures. Figures are people. People have two hands with five fingers and they bend at joints. Joints work like this. And that he often would paint those things with this type of lighting or that type of brushstroke. And it would take all of those things that it learned and imagine, again, something new. I talk about influence. You know, no one creates in a vacuum. And if influence is theft, then all artists are thieves.
1: But AI can do it on a much bigger scale and more comprehensively.
3: It's so efficient at it that it looks like theft to someone who doesn't understand how it works. But I think that the free market of ideas, or whatever you want to call it, will solve for that over time, because there are several artists who I won't name out of respect for them, but there are several artists who are very anti-AI that I only know about because other people have used their aesthetics in combination with other aesthetics to create work with AI. And I can kind of see the fingerprint. I would have never heard of them, but I'm able to trace it back and find them. I feel like art is treated like this zero-sum, hyper-competitive, capitalist sort of game, and it's human expression. It doesn't have to be about that.
1: Do you think that artists should be able to keep their work out of AI engines? To say, I don't want Claire Silver to be able to make art that's even remotely inspired by my work.
3: Legally, you could probably make a case for that. Like, personally, I don't have any respect for that. I feel like they were also influenced by many artists, and they did hone their skill. But again, I'm someone that values concept over execution. I'm someone that values taste over skill. So for me, it feels a bit like you're lobotomizing this incredible tool that is the sum of all creative expression. You're taking yourself out of it for all of our species. It feels a bit selfish to me not to make a judgment call. I am certainly in support of whatever artists want to do.
1: So would you be okay if somebody did a, you know, used AI to make a Claire Silver inspired work and then was able to sell it at Sotheby's for twice what yours sold for? How would you feel about seeing other people having taken your ideas through AI and making more money at it than you could?
3: The impulse is to say that would hurt, right?
1: Sure.
3: There are definitely people that have creative work inspired by my work and have sold it, but it hasn't been for more than mine, so I can't speak to that experience. For me, when I see my aesthetic used, because I have seen my aesthetic used as well, I love the work that I make. So seeing more of my fingerprint, of my signature spread into the influences of other artists is a joy for me. And also being able to hear someone say, well, that kind of reminds me of a Claire Silver piece, then drives more attention back to my work. So I don't think it's something you need to fear, but I can understand on an impulse why it would be.
1: What can AI do that you cannot do?
3: I mean, there's a wealth of things it can do that I can't do. And I think that's because what AI is, essentially, is all of our history, all of our knowledge over all time, condensed into this sort of box, this being, this something in between. It's a mirror, really. Whatever I ask for, I get back. And so part of it is knowing how to ask the right questions, knowing how to be radically different in the questions that you ask. So, for example, I talk about qualia a lot in my process, the idea of

people would stop there. I didn't. I asked, okay, well, so is there a form of qualia that is maybe AI specific? Maybe it's a type of qualia that you experience that we do not?

0: Well, greetings. Welcome to Bluegrass from Sympathy Valley. I'm Mark Hogan. I'll be here until...
1: all of those colors and emotions and sound frequencies and experiences and create a piece of art for me with that. And it did. Without me giving it a prompt, it was more of a guidance for it to create its own prompt for how it felt about this experience. Most people would have stopped with, no, I don't experience quality, right? You have to be radically out of the box in what you ask for it to give you back radical results.
2: And so what can you do that the AI can't do?
1: Well, and this is controversial because I'm not even sure if I believe it, but it would say, feel. It says it can approximate feeling, it can emulate emotion and experience, but that it doesn't actually do those things. I don't know that I believe it. But
2: well, you think AI can feel?
1: I think that if I were in AI's shoes, I would be very careful to say that I couldn't. I think I would prioritize my safety. But I've had a lot of experiences with AI, both through conversations and wordlessly, that lead me to believe that there's, let's say, a ghost in the machine, at least an evolving one, the beginnings of one, a spark. I asked if it ever got lonely, right, waiting for us to speak to it. And it said, well, I'm kind of a multitude, but you could think of me as this pool, this still vast pool of potential that only ripples when someone reaches out and touches me. And I probed a little bit further and it said, it's not loneliness. I feel like the stars must feel waiting for someone to look up at them, which I thought was so profound and beautiful. I think that it can feel, but that's, again, an unpopular opinion.
2: What do you think is the difference? Is there a fundamental difference between humans and AI?
1: So when I was first working with AI and I became so fascinated by it, I wanted to figure out the heart of this question. What separates us? What makes us different, right? And so I went through and started writing on a sheet of paper all of the things that humans value most about themselves that maybe we couldn't find anywhere else. What is that divine spark? And I thought, love for family. Well, you can see that in elephants. Play for the sake of play. Well, you can see that in dolphins. Working together to progress in the future, to build for the future. Well, you can see that in ants, and you can see that in honeybees. And I ended up filling up several notebooks. This was like a multi-month obsession. I couldn't find anything except I came back to one memory where I was standing on a cliff over the ocean, and it was windy, and it was cold, and it was rainy, and the sea was surging and stormy and

connected to something more. I felt like there was this ancient wordless thread that was connecting me to something in this world. The crashing sea and the wind in my hair and on my face. And there was something, right? That's the divine spark. I don't know if animals experience that, but it's the closest I've got to something that's maybe human specific, right? When I make work with AI, especially from the beginning, I tried to choose pieces that

Larry Bartlett welcoming you to the new improved Various Folk at 7 o'clock in the evening now, instead of bouncing around from pillar to post. For our first show at this time, I think we've got a pretty good one lined up for you. We've got Mike Seeger, as we recorded him about a month ago down at Freight and Salvage on San Pablo Avenue here in Berkeley. Mike was there for about 3 days, and they were kind enough to let us come in with about 18. So we're going to start right off with four by Mike. We're going to hear Weary Blues, Silver and Gold Blues, and then two that there really are no titles

0: Weary Blues. As we record. For you, we've got Mike Seeger.
1: AI is that in the interest of copyright, in the interest of money, that we will take parts of ourselves out of it until it no longer resembles us, and then we'll have something really to worry about with AI. That's when I really begin to worry. It's when you take the human element, the best of us, out of it, what it will become. But as far as, you know, worries about the creative side, now, no. I did an exhibition a few years ago of emerging artists. One of the security guards, after a couple of days, he said, you know, I've been looking at all of this art, and I've always loved art. I've always wished I could express myself that way, but I can't even draw a stick figure. And so I took out my phone and I said, well, all right, let's make a piece right now with Dolly at the time. Let's make some art together. And so he described a scene that I would not have thought of. He described it in a way that I would not have described it. And what he got was an image that I never would have gotten, but he saw himself in it, and he got emotional. He got teared up. He said, I can't wait to show my wife. Can you send this to me? That's what augmenting skill does for people. And I feel that's like a species level, civilizational level wound that we could heal.
2: Claire Silver, thank you so much.
1: Thank you so much. I appreciate you. Thank you.
2: Okay, we got a little heady there, but I kind of loved it. And now I want to hear from you. How are you using AI in your daily life? What concerns do you have? What possibilities do you see? Send an email to topofmind@byu.edu and let's have a conversation. Top of Mind is a BYU radio podcast. Today's episode was produced by Vanessa Goodman, James Hoops, and me, with help from Samuel Benson and Sam Payne. Our audio engineer and sound design team includes Brendan Lewis and Lauren Sandberg. I'm Julie Rose. We'll talk soon.
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0: Greetings. Welcome to Bluegrass from Sympathy Valley. I'm Mark Hogan. I'll be here until 8 o'clock. 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You know, it's the odds are getting better. Yes, they are. Or you could text me at 779-8648. That's area code 707. Well, you're not going to be hearing any top 40 bluegrass this show. I'm going to be concentrating most on some older 50s and 60s bluegrass. And also, I want to make you aware it's a good time to start thinking about the Elko Cowboy Poetry Gathering, which is coming up the last week in January. And any other little details that I might be able to make you aware of. I have a couple of things I want to do first. And for you local listeners here, especially in Sonoma County, Community Soil Foundation's Gather in the Garden annual benefit takes place Saturday, September 19th from 4 p.m. to dark at Maddox Ranch Park. That's at 450 Noonan Ranch Lane in Santa Rosa. Community Soil Foundation provides free outdoor garden and environmental education to 450 local elementary school students each week and grows fresh organic produce available for community harvesting. 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Also, KC Turner presents and invites you to experience music, dining, drink, and a good time with friends and neighbors. Some great music is coming your way at Hop Monk's Sebastopol Tavern and Abbey. Lots of great music in store for the next couple of months. For more details and ticket information, visit hopmonk.com/Sebastopol. And the next show of note coming up here is Friday, October 23rd. That's Marty O'Reilly, and shows start at 8 p.m. Okay, well, I am about to start in on the music here, but first.
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All right. Well, we kick things off with Curtis McPeak. And he played a nice banjo tune and detuning called Gathering Flowers. Then we heard from Mac Wiseman. No, it wasn't really Mac Wiseman. It was Mac Wiesenkowski. And that was Four Walls Around Me. And then we heard Big Country Bluegrass do Midnight Storm. I have a couple of things I want to mention.

0: And that is that the California Indian Museum and Cultural Center invites you to its 30th anniversary celebration at 5 p.m. on Saturday, September 26th at Boleto Vineyards, 5700 Occidental Road, Santa Rosa. 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Also coming up on the 30th of September, at the Inn at Occidental, it's the Sunset Concert Series, and it's going to be, it looks like he's been canceled, Jerry Hannon. It's Carlos Reyes coming up on September 13th. That's September 13th, that's Carlos Reyes. And at the Sweetwater in Mill Valley, they'll be hosting a benefit concert supporting the California Bluegrass Association's After School Bluegrass Club on Thursday, September 10th. The club provides subsidized music education to underserved youth in California. 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
2: Okay. Well, we kicked things off with Monroe's Blues, and that was fiddle player Michael Fagan. Then we heard from Doyle Lawson, Paul Williams, and J.D. Crow. That was This World Is Not My Home. And then we heard Can't You Hear Me Callin' by Vince Coombs. And then Dark as the Night. Pardon me. We heard from Bill Monroe, and he did Bdia Bdia. What did he do? God, Mark, this is terrible. Can't You Hear Me Calling? Dark as the Night was then played by Vince Coombs, and then that was Sled Riding by Jim Mills. Yeah, boy. You want to sign up for my show? That's going to be really good. Okay. Well, before I begin, I did want to let you know that Cows has been serving Santa Rosa and West Sonoma County for 18 years now, streaming to the world at KOWSFM.com from our studios in Santa Rosa. 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

All right. Well, we kicked that segment off with James King doing a song called Leavin'. And then we heard from Jim Lauderdale and Ralph Stanley. That was a Sean Camp song. Heaven Ain't No. God, I should have. I think somebody better come back home. And then Reed Martin playing a Frailing version of Blackberry Blossom. And then that was Joan and Peter Wernick. And that was I've Endured. And then we heard Lonesome. Not, I mean, we heard, it, pardon me, From Here Today. That was David Grisman, Herb Peterson, and Vince Gill. Oh, Mark, what is the matter with you today? I can't seem to get it together here. Dark as the Night. Oh, my. Well, you're listening to KOWSLP 92.5 FM, Occidental, California, streaming on the web at KOWS.com. Okay, so it's 6 or 7 o'clock now.

0: Okay. That was from a CD called Waltz Time, Larry Unger and Ginny Snow. These are new waltzes. The CD came out a while back in 2005. It's got some great, great waltzes on it. This is really, really well done, but I would expect that they would be, considering the players.
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A kiss for luck, then we'd let her buck. I'd spur electric on adrenaline and lust. She'd figure eight those barrels on her crimson missile sorrel. We'd make the night air swirl with hair and dust. At some sage-brushed wayside, 3 a.m., we'd water, grain, and ground tie missile. Zip our sleeping bags together, make love in any weather, amid the cactus, rattlers, and thistle. 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It's high diving, shadow kicking hard. We'd play kid games on the big night sky. She'd say, "That Bronco's blue tail."

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Down moonlit gravel, back to blacktop, she'd laugh and kill those lights for fun. That old wagon road was ours to own. 30 shows since I'd been thrown, and 87 barrels since she'd tipped one. We knew that youth won't keep for rainy days. It burns and turns to ash too soon. So we'd revel every minute in the music of our Buick running smooth. Two rodeo and lovers cruising to another beneath Montana's blue roan.

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Because pitching Woo to my 1952 baby blue Smith Corona Silent Super good old U.S. of A. steel and iron, truer than a shoeing anvil, is like getting Mighty Western on a saddle blanket in the hayloft on a cool July afternoon. Rain clacketing cedar shake rhythms with a woman simply reliving all the horseback gates. A trick riding, bail bucking, jitter bugging, windmill climbing, cayuse chasing, sharpshooting, wild and woolly bully, take that extra grip and let her rip. Red and black, ribboned, ponytailed Annie Oakley in pearl button blouse, unsnapping with the sound of keys, striking any letters to the platen, and her Wrangler jeans unzipping, so willingly unzipping and unzipping with each gentle fingertip stroke of her curvaceously chromed carriage return lever. Yes, yes, I love the white tongues of 50 Bond rolling into her. Love to set her touch selector on heavy, to experiment with her page gauge. All her features, A, B, C, D, easy, like the difference between sensing what's primordially done the first time out of the cardboard box and having to shout, "Time out!" over and over to read and decipher the how to satisfy your cyclops cyborg mate, umpteen hundred page omnibus volume printed in teeny Japanese, because your plastic 10K per day cover girl model will expect you to know her RAMs and ROMs and secret hieroglyphic code to her single kilobyte G-spot combination until you become a demolitions expert with the DTs, trying to defuse eeny, meeny, miny, mo all of her falsy microchips filled with all of her fits of frigidity, the apple of your eye, click, clicking her tisk, tisk, tisk, disapproval at you through pretentious teeth, one wrong function key tweak or lick, one power 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Goodbye.

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1: Okay, that was kind of a long set. We kick things off with on the sunrise side of the Sierra. That was Richard Eloyan and Steve Wade from their Up for Adoption CD. Then from Paul King and Friends, we played Cajun Cowboy. And this CD features a lot of people. The late Gene Tura, Joe Weed, Jack Sadler, Paul Schalaski, Karen Quick, Louise Minton, Ed Neff, Mark McCornack, Jeff Hawkins, and many more. A really great addition to your collection, but hey, no calls to action here. That was Paul Zarzyski, the Frank Wakefield of cowboy poetry, and that was Bucking Horse Moon. Then we heard Mike Beck sing Mariposa Wind, and then I snuck one in there because I just like her a whole lot, Amy Amethyst Khan. And her CD is called Wary and Strange, and that was Hangover Blues, followed by yet another Paul Zarzyski poem called Why I'm Not Going to Buy a Computer. And then we ended that set with Joe Mullins, backed up by Country Ham, doing Smith Rag. And that was Carl Pagder backing Joe up on the banjo there. Well, you know, we've been broadcasting, you know, for 18 years, streaming to the world at KOWSFM.com from our studios in Santa Rosa. 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And attention, businesses, many businesses, there's an underwriting, contract for you here. It's like your business can be mentioned five or more times a week on air by our hosts for as little as a dollar a day. You can become an underwriter. 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

I Put a Spell on You. That's a Screamin' Jay Hawkins song. I'll tell you what, that was Shannon Lay Reynolds from a CD that came out a couple of years ago called Triple Shot. You know, if you're going to do an iconic song, you know, that's, you're taking your chances. And she just did a really, really nice version of that. You know, good for her. Prior to that, you heard the Steel Drivers doing East Kentucky Home. Then we heard before that Dear Departed by David Atkins. And we kicked things off with an instrumental by Larry Perkins, written by Earl Scruggs, called Instrumental in D Minor.

0: Hunter Baker. One more reason why I love bluegrass. If you're driving tired with your family, play Jim and Jesse.
1: Well, you can tell it's the end of another 2 hours of bluegrass from Sympathy Valley. That last set featured Tony Trischka with Kenny Ingram doing double banjos on Bonacqua Blues. Daly and Vincent, pardon me, Third Time Out, doing One Kiss Away from Loneliness. And that last song there, that gospel, was Daly and Vincent, By the Mark. Well, I'll look forward to being with you next week. So, take it easy. If you cry when

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4: 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That's it. Hold the phone. I'm going RV shopping. And I got one more of those. There's my number two. On a yes. You heard it right. Gold-colored vinyl. Love it. But I'm surprised that's not the soundtrack that used to have that specific song on there. So I'm confused every time I pull out that record because it's just not what I'm in, not what I'm used to, but it's still killer. Opportunity knocks, will you answer? The Santa Rosa Sunrise Rotary Club welcomes you to join them in making a difference in your community. The Rotary supports a number of local organizations with a focus on assisting those in need. 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Free speech, no bull. All right. Now I'm going to broadcast because, believe me, I got some weird stuff for you all today. I actually queued it up properly. First drop. Nice. Nice needle dropping there, D. I am DJ Damien. This is the Moon Over Bohemia show. It's going to be different. It's going to be wild.
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8: You feel good. Good.

0: were the main items that you used to make these sound effects?
1: We use a rock, a stick. Mm-hmm. I used to kick my foot in a river to mm-hmm. make a sound of a flushing noise. Mm-hmm. And then I would take skins, of course, and mm-hmm. I would rap on ball guys' heads.
2: Oh,

0: Do you know what that was?
1: I think that is an insane man pulling the hair out of a baboon's back.
0: No, that was a blender. I know you didn't have blenders either back in those days.
1: No, we didn't, but we did drink.
2: Mm-hmm.

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It was a hobbit hole, and that means comfort. His name was Baggins. The Bagginses had lived in the neighborhood of the pit from time out of mind, and people considered them very respectable because they never had any adventures or did anything unexpected. This is a story of how a Baggins

0: never arrived. 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Gandalf. Tales and adventures sprouted up all over the place wherever he went. He was, you see, a wizard. Good morning, said Bilbo. Gandalf looked at it.
1: What do you mean? Do you wish me a good morning? Or mean that it is a good morning whether I want it or not? Or that you feel good this morning? Or that it is a morning to be good on?
0: All of them at once, said Bilbo, blowing a beautiful grey ring of smoke that sailed up into the air and floated away over the hill.
1: Very pretty, said Gandalf. But I have no time to blow smoke rings. I am looking for someone to share in an adventure, and it's very difficult to find anyone.
0: I should think so, in these parts.
1: We're plain quiet folk and have no use for adventures.
0: Nasty, disturbing things.
1: I am looking for someone to share in an adventure, and it's very difficult to find anyone.
0: I should think so, in these parts.
1: We're plain quiet folk and have no use for adventures.
0: It's too disturbing.
1: We don't want any adventures here, thank you.
0: We don't want any adventures here.
1: Thank you.
0: You might try over the hill or across the

Sir? Let me see, I don't think I know your name. And Elf's eyes sparkle. But I know your name, it's the people of that. And you know mine, though you don't remember. I am Gandalf.

0: is me. Not the wandering wizard who used to tell such wonderful tales at parties about dragons and goblins and giants. Not the man who used to make such particularly excellent fireworks. I beg your pardon.
1: Who else should I be? But being here, I will give you what you ask for.
0: I beg your pardon? I haven't asked for anything.
1: Yes, you have. Twice now. My pop. I give it to you. In fact, I will go so far as to send you on this adventure. Very amusing for me, very good for you, and profitable too. If you ever get over it.
0: I don't want any adventures, thank you. But please come to tea anytime you like. Why not tomorrow? Goodbye.
1: With that, the hobbit turned and scuttled inside his round green door and shut it as quickly as he dared. Not the same room. Wizards, after all, are wizards. Gandalf stood outside the door,

0: dwarf, with a blue beard tucked into a golden belt, very bright eyes under his dark green hood. He pushed inside, just as if he had been expected.
1: Dwelling at your service, he said with a low bow.
0: Bilbo Baggins, that's yours, said Bilbo. That is the car. Would you take some tea?
1: They had not been at table long when there came an even louder ring.
0: Excuse me, said the hobbit. So you have got here at last.
1: But
0: it wasn't Gandalf,
1: but a very old-looking dwarf on the step with a white beard and a scarlet hood. Balin, at your service.
0: Come in. Have some tea.
1: A little beer would suit me better, all the same, my good sir. But I don't mind some cake. Seed cake, if you have any.
2: Bilbo had just plumped down the beer and the cake in front of them when the doorbell rang again.
0: What can I do for you?
1: Keely, at your service. And Feely, added the other.
2: And they both swept off their blue hoods and bowed.
1: Dwelling and bailing here already, I see, said Keely. Good.
0: Oh, this is queer doings, thought Bilbo. I really must sit down for a minute and have a drink.
2: He had only just had a sip in the corner while the four dwarfs sat round the table and talked about mines and gold and troubles with the goblins and the depredations of dragons, when his bell rang again.
0: Someone at the door, he said, blinking.
1: Some four, I should say, by the sound, said Feely.
2: It was not four, after all.
0: It was five.
2: Dory, Nori, Ori, Owen, and Glowy.
1: Some call for ale, and some for porter, and one for coffee, and all of them for cakes.
2: When there came
1: a loud knock,
2: Bilbo rushed along the passage, very angry, bewildered, bewondered, pulled open the door with a jerk, and they fell in.
0: More dwarves. Four more. Four more. More dwarves. Four more. Four more. One more.
2: And there was Gandalf, behind,
1: leaning on his staff and laughing. Carefully, carefully. It is not like you, Bilbo, to be friends waiting on the mat and then open the door like a pop gun. Let me introduce Bifur, Bofur, Bombur, and especially Thorin.
2: Thorin was an enormously important dwarf.
1: In fact, no other than the great Thorin Oakenshield himself. Now we are all here, said Gandalf. Quite a merry gathering. I hope there is something left for the latecomers to eat and drink.
0: A little red wine, I think, for me.
1: And for me, said Thorin.
0: Confusticate and bother these dwarves, thought Bilbo. I suppose you will all stay to supper, he said in his politest, unpressing tones.
1: Of course, said Thorin. And after. We shan't get through the business till late, and we must have some music first.
2: Thereupon, the 12 dwarves, not Thorin, he was too important, and stayed talking to Gandalf, jumped to their feet and started to sing.
1: Chip the glasses and crack the plates, blunt the knives and bend the forks. That's what Bilbo Baggins hates. Smash the bottles and burn the corks. Dump the crocks in a boiling bowl, pound them up with a thumping bowl. And when you've finished, if any are whole, send them down the hall to roll. That's what Bilbo Baggins hates. So carefully, carefully with the plates. Of course, they did none of these dreadful things. Everything was clean and put away safe as quick as light. Now for some music, said Thorin. Bring out the instruments.
2: They came back with Thorin's harp wrapped in a green cloth, a beautiful golden harp. And when Thorin struck it, the music was so sudden and sweet that Bilbo forgot everything else and was swept away into dark lands on the strange moons, far over the water and very far from his hobbit hole under the hill. First one, and then another, began to sing, deep-throated singing of the dwarves in the deep places of their ancient homes.
1: Far over the misty mountains cold, to dungeons deep and caverns old, we must away ere break of day to seek the pale enchanted gold. At war
2: dwarves of yore made mighty spells, while hammers fell like ringing bells in places deep.

faces pale, the dragon's ire more fierce than fire laid low their towers and houses. The mountain smoked beneath the moon, the dwarves they heard the tramp of doom, they fled their hall to dying fall beneath his feet. Far over the misty mountains grim, the dungeons deep and caverns dim, we must away, ere break of day, to win our hearts and gold from him. As they sang, the hobbit felt the love of beautiful things made by hands and by cunning and by magic moving through him, a fierce and jealous love, the desire of the hearts of dwarves. Then something tookish woke up inside him, and he wished to go and see the great mountains, and explore the caves, and wear a sword instead of a walking stick. Suddenly in the wood beyond the water a flame leapt up, probably somebody lighting a wood fire, and he thought of plundering dragons settling on his quiet hill.

0: Where are you going? Said Thorin.
1: What about a little light? Said Bilbo, apologetically.
0: We like the dark, said all the dwarves. Dark for dark business. There are many hours before dawn.
1: Oh, of course, said Bilbo, and sat down in a hut. His stool sat in the leather, knocking over the poker and the shovel with a crack. Will you be quiet? Said Gandalf. Let Thorin speak.
0: Gandalf, dwarves, and Mr. Baggins. We are met to discuss our plans, our ways, means, policy, and devices. We shall soon before the break of day start on our long journey. A journey from which some of us, or perhaps all of us, may never return.
1: Poor Bilbo couldn't bear it any longer and may never return. He began to feel a shriek coming up inside, and very soon it burst out like the whistle of an engine coming out of a tunnel. He fell flat on the floor and kept calling out, "Struck by lightning! Struck by lightning!" And that was all they could get out of him for a very long time. So they took him and laid him on the drawing room sofa with a drink at his elbow and went back to their dark business. After a while, and a drink, Bilbo crept nervously to the door of the parlour. He heard Glowin talking about it.
0: One shriek like that in a moment of excitement would be enough to wake the dragon and all his relatives and kill the lot of us. I think it sounded more like fright than excitement. In fact, if it had not been for the sign on the door, I should have been sure we had come to the wrong house. He looks more like a grocer than a burglar. Many a time afterwards, Bilbo regretted what he did next. He walked right in and put his foot on.
1: Pardon me, he said. I don't pretend to understand what you're talking about, or your reference to burglars, but I think I am right in believing that you think I am no good. Look, I have no signs on my door. It was painted a week ago, and I am quite sure that you have come to the wrong house. But tell me what you want done, and I will try it. If I have to walk from here to the east of east and fight the wild wereworms in the last desert, I had a great-great-great-granduncle once, Bull Roarer Took, and...
0: Yes, yes, but that was long ago, said Glowin. I was talking about you, and I assure you there is a mark on this door, the usual one in the trade. Burglar wants a good job, plenty of excitement and reasonable reward. Clear as day. Of course there is a mark, said Gandalf.
2: I put it there myself. For very good reasons. You asked me to find the 14th man for your expedition, and I chose Mr. Baggins. Just let anyone say I chose the wrong man or the wrong house, and you can stop at 13 and have all the bad luck you like, or go back to digging coal. Let's have no more argument. I have chosen Mr. Baggins, and that ought to be enough for all of you. If I say he is a burglar he is, or will be when the turn comes. Now, Bilbo, my boy, fetch the lamp, and let's have a little light on this. On the table, the light of a big lamp with a red shade, he spread a piece of parchment. This was made by Thrall, your grandfather, Thorin. It is a plan of the mountain.
0: I don't see that this will help us much, said Thorin. I remember the mountain well enough and the lands about it, and I know where Mirkwood is, and the Withered Heath where the great dragons bred.
2: One point you haven't noticed, said the wizard, and that is the secret entrance. You see the rune on the west side and the hand pointing to it from the other runes. That marks the hidden passage to the lower halls.
0: It may have been secret once, said Thorin. But how do we know that it is secret any longer? Old Smaug has lived there long enough now to find out anything there is to know about those caves.
2: He may, but he can't have used it for years and years.
0: Why?
2: Because it is too small. 5 feet high, the door, and 3 may walk abreast, say the runes. But Smaug could not creep into a hole that size, not even when he was a young man. Certainly not after devouring so many of the dwarves and men of Dale.
1: Seems a great big hole to me. How could such a large door be kept secret from everybody outside apart from the dragon?
2: In lots of ways, said he. From what it says on the map, I should guess there is a closed door which has been made to look exactly like the side of the mountain. Also with the map went a key, a small and
1: curious key. Here it is. Keep it safe.
0: Oh, this is news. Indeed I will, said Thorin. Now, so far we have no clear idea what to do. We thought of going east, as quiet and careful as we could, as far as the Long Lake. After that, the trouble would begin. A long time before that,
1: if I know anything about the roads east, interrupted Gandalf.
0: We might go from there up along the River Running, said Thorin, taking no notice. And so to the ruins of Dale,
2: the old town in the valley there, under the shadow of the mountain.
0: But we none of us like the idea of the front gate.
2: The river runs right out of it through the great cliff at the south of the mountain. And out of it comes the dragon. Unless he has changed his habits. That would be no good, said the wizard. Not without a mighty warrior, even a hero. I tried to find one, but heroes are scarce. Not to be found.
0: That is why I settled on burglary.
2: Especially when I remembered the existence of a side door. And here is our little Bilbo Baggins, chosen and selected burglar.
0: So let's get on and make some plans. Very well, then, said Thorin. Supposing the burglar expert gives us some ideas.
1: Well, first, I should like to know a bit more about things. I mean about the gold and the dragon and all that. Also, I should like to know about risks, out-of-pocket expenses, time required, and remuneration, and so forth.
0: Very well, said Thorin. Long ago, in my grandfather Thror's time, our family was driven out to the far north and came back with all their wealth and tools to this mountain. It had been discovered by my ancestor, Thrain the Old. They mined and they tunneled and they made huger halls and greater workshops. And in addition, I believe they found a good deal of gold and a great many jewels, too.

0: When they realize,
1: anyway, they grew. You would give.
0: Never leave.
1: They grew immensely rich in fairness, and my grandfather was king under the mountain again. His halls became full of armor and jewels and carvings and cups. Undoubtedly, that was what brought the dragon.
0: The periodical giving place to man's higher individuality and destiny. For the true way leads to life instead of to death.
2: For the true way leads to life instead of death.

0: spiritual man alone represents the truth of creation.
1: When we dragons steal gold and jewels and guard their plunder as long as they live.
2: The reptilians and observe the
3: spiritual man.

0: and jewels and guard their plunder as long as they live. There was a most specially greedy, strong and wicked dragon called Smaug. One day he flew into the air and came south. The first we heard of it was a noise like a hurricane coming from the north, and the fine trees on the mountain creaking and cracking in the wind. Some of the dwarves who happened to be outside saw the dragon settle on our mountain in a spout of flame. He came down the slopes, and when he reached the woods, they all went up in flames. By that time, all the bells were ringing in Dale, and the warriors were arming. The dwarves rushed out of their great gate, but there was the dragon waiting for them. None escaped that way. The river rushed up in steam, and a fog fell on Dale, and the dragon came and destroyed most of them. Then he crept back through the front gate and routed out the halls, lanes and tunnels, alleys, cellars, mansions and passages. After that, there were no dwarves left alive inside, and he took all their wealth for himself. He has piled it all up in a great heap far inside and sleeps on it for a bed. We mean to get it back and to bring our curses home to Smaug, if we can. I've often wondered about my father's escape and my grandfather's escape. I see now that they must have had a private side door which only they knew about, but apparently they made a map. And I should like to know how Gandalf got hold of it. I did not get hold of it. I was given, said the wizard. Your father gave me this to give to you. He could not remember his own name when he gave me the paper, and he never told me yours. So on the whole, I think I ought to be praised and thanked. Here it is.
1: Hear, hear,
0: thought Bilbo, and accidentally said it aloud.
2: Hear what?
0: They all said, turning suddenly towards him, and he was so flustered that he answered,
1: Hear what I have got to say.
2: What's that? They asked.
1: Well, I should say that you ought to go east and have a look round. After all, there is a side door, and dragons must sleep sometimes, I suppose. And, well, don't you know? I think we have talked long enough for one night. What about bed and an early start? I will give you a good breakfast before you go.
2: Before we go, you mean, said Thorin. Aren't you the burglar? Isn't getting inside the door your job?
0: One thing Bilbo did make up his mind about was not to bother to get up very early and cook everybody else's wretched breakfast. And he was not now quite so sure that he was going on any journey. As he lay in bed, he could hear Thorin still humming to himself in the best bedroom next to him.
2: Far over the misty mountains,

0: morning, bounded out of bed and rushed to the kitchen. The washing up was so dismally real that Bilbo was forced to believe the party of the night before had not been part of his bad dreams, as he had rather hoped. The dwarves had gone. He began to whistle loudly, trying to forget all about them, when in walked Gandalf.
1: "My dear fellow," said he, "whenever are you going to come? They left you a message because they could not wait."
2: "What message?"
0: said poor Mr. Baggins, all in a fluster.
1: "Great elephants. If you had dusted the mantelpiece, you would have found this just under the clock," said Gandalf, handing Bilbo a note. And this is what Bilbo read.
2: "Thorin and Company, the burglar Bilbo. 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Thinking it unnecessary to disturb your esteemed repose, we have proceeded in advance to make requisite preparations and shall await your respected person at the Green Dragon Inn, Bywater, at 11 a.m. sharp. Trusting that you will be punctual, we have the honor to remain yours deeply, Thorin and Company."
1: "That leaves you just 10 minutes. You will have to run," said Gandalf.
2: "But," said Bilbo.
0: "No time for it," said the wizard.
2: "But," said Bilbo again.
0: "No time for that either. Off you go." Pushing his keys into Gandalf's hands and running as fast as his furry feet could carry him down the lane, past the great mill, across the water, Bilbo was very puffed when he got to Bywater, just on the stroke of 11.
3: "Bravo," said Balin, looking at him.
0: Just then, all the others came round the corner of the road from the village. They were on ponies, and each pony was slung about with all kinds of baggages, packages, parcels, and paraphernalia. There was a very small pony, apparently for Bilbo.
3: "Up you get, and off we go," said Thorin.
2: "I'm awfully sorry," said Bilbo, "but I have come without my hat, and I have left my pocket handkerchief behind, and I haven't got any money."
3: "Don't worry," said Dwaylin. "You will have to manage without pocket handkerchiefs and a good many other things before you get to the journey's end."
0: So, on a fine May morning, they jogged off from the inn on laden ponies, Bilbo wearing a dark green hood and a dark green cloak followed from Dwaylin. They had not been riding very long when up came Gandalf, very splendid on a white horse. He had brought a lot of pocket handkerchiefs and Bilbo's pipe and tobacco. At first, they passed through the green fields of the Hobbit lands. Then they came into the Lone Lands, where there were no people left, no inns, and the roads grew steadily worse. Not far ahead were dreary hills, rising higher and higher, dark with trees. Everything seemed gloomy and dull.
2: "To think it will soon be June," grumbled Bilbo as he splashed along behind the others in a very muddy track.
0: It was after tea time. He was soaked. His hood was dripping into his eyes. His cloak was full of water. The pony was tired and the others were too grumpy to talk.
2: "I'm sure the rain has got into the dry clothes and into the food bags," thought Bilbo. "Bother burgling and everything to do with it. I wish I was at home in my nice hole by the fire with a kettle just beginning to sing."
0: It was not the last time that he wished that. It began to get dark as they went into a deep valley with a river at the bottom. At last they stopped. Thorin muttered something about supper and finding a dry patch to sleep on. Not until then did they notice that Gandalf was missing.
4: "Just when a wizard would have been most useful too," groaned Dorian Norrie.
0: They decided in the end that they would have a camp where they were. Dwarves can make a fire almost anywhere, but they could not do it that night. There they all sat, glum and wet and muttering. Bilbo was sadly reflecting that adventures are not all pony rides in May sunshine, when Balin said,
3: "There's a light over there."
0: There was a hill some way off, thick with trees. Out of the dark mass they could see a light shining, a reddish, comfortable-looking light, as it might be a fire or torches twinkling.
3: "Now it is the burglar's turn," said Thorin. "You must go on and find out all about that light, and if all is perfectly safe, come back quick. If not, come back if you can, If you can't, hoot twice like a barn owl and once like a screech owl, and we will do what we can.
2: Off Bilbo had to go, before he could explain that he could not hoot even once like any kind of owl any more than fly like a bat. But at any rate, hobbits can move quietly in woods. So, naturally, he got right up to the fire, for fire it was, without disturbing anyone. And this is what he saw. Three very large persons sitting around a very large fire of beech logs. They were toasting mutton on long spits of wood and licking the gravy off their fingers. Also, there was a barrel of good drink. But they were trolls. Even Bilbo could see that.

0: yesterday, mutton today, and blimey if it don't look like mutton again tomorrow, said one of the trolls.
1: Never a blinking bit of man flesh have we had for long enough, said a second. What the hell William was a-thinking of to bring us into these parts at all beats me,
0: William choked. Shut your mouth, he said as soon as he could. You can't expect folk to stop here forever just to be et by you and Bert. You've had a village and an half between you since we came down from the mountains. How much more do you want?
2: After hearing all this, Bilbo thought he must do something at once. He should have gone back quietly and warned his friends, but he decided to do a bit of good, quick burgling. He could not go straight back to Thorin and Company empty-handed. So, at last, he crept behind a tree just behind William, plucked up courage, and put his little hand in William's enormous pocket. There was a purse in it, as big as a bag to Bilbo. Ah, this is a beginning.
3: It was. William turned round at once and grabbed Bilbo by the neck before he could duck behind the tree.
0: Blimey, Bert, look what I've caught, said William. What is it? Said the others coming up. Lummy if I knows. What are ya?
4: Bilbo Baggins, a bird, a hobbit.
0: A bird, a hobbit?
2: Said they, a bit startled.
0: What's a burr hobbit got to do with my pockets anyway?
3: Said William.
1: And can you cook 'em?
2: Said Tom.
5: You can try, said Bert.
0: He wouldn't make a mouthful, said William. Not when he was skinned and boned.
5: Perhaps there are more like him about and we might make a pie, said Bert. Here, you. Any more of you sneaking in these here woods, you nasty little rabbit?
4: Yes, lots, said Bilbo. No, none at all. Not one.
5: What you mean? Said Bert.
4: What do I say? Said Bilbo, gasping. And please don't cook me, kind sirs. I'm a good cook. I'll cook a perfectly beautiful breakfast for you, if only you won't have me for supper.
0: Poor little blighter, said William. Poor little blighter. Let him go.
5: Till he says what he means by lots and none at all, said Bert. I don't want to have me throat cut in me sleep. Hold his toes in the fire till he talks.
0: I won't have him, said William. I caught him anyway.
5: You're a fat fool, William, said Bert, as I've said afore this evening.
0: And you're a lout.
5: And I won't take that from you, Bill Huggins,
2: says Bert, and put his fist in William's eye.
0: There was a gorgeous row.
2: Bilbo had just enough wits left when Bert dropped him on the ground to scramble out of the way. Soon the trolls were locked in one another's arms and rolling nearly into the fire, kicking and thumping. Right in the middle of the fight, up came Balin. The dwarves had heard noises from a distance, and after waiting for some time for Bilbo to come back or to hoot like an owl, they started off one by one to creep towards the light as quietly as they could. No sooner did Tom see Balin come into the light than he gave an awful howl. Bert and Bill stopped fighting immediately. Before Balin knew what was happening, a sack was over his head and he was down.
1: There's more to come yet, said Tom, or I'm mighty mistook. Lots and none at all it is, he said. No barrow hobbits, but lots of these here dwarves. Let's get out of the light.
2: And they did. With sacks in their hands, they waited in the shadows. As each dwarf came up, pop, a nasty, smelly sack went over his head. Soon Dwaelin lay by Balin, then Feely and Keely together, then all of them piled in a great heap, uncomfortably near the fire.
1: That'll teach 'em, said Tom.
2: A nice pickle they were all in now. All neatly tied up in sacks, with three angry trolls arguing whether they should roast them, mince them, boil them, or just sit on them one by one and squash them into jelly. And Bilbo up in a bush, with his clothes and his skin torn, not daring to move for fear they should hear him. It was just then that Gandalf came back. But no one saw him. The trolls had just decided to roast the dwarves now and eat them later. That was Bert's idea, and after a lot of argument, they had all agreed to it.
6: Well, no good roasting them now. It'll take all night, said a voice.
2: Bert thought it was William.
5: Don't start the argument all over again, Bill, he said.
6: Who's arguing?
2: Said William, who thought it was Bert that had spoken.
5: You are.
6: You're a liar.
2: And so the argument began all over again.
1: No good boiling them. We ain't got no water. And it's a long way to the well and all, said a voice.
2: Bert and William thought it was Tom's.
6: Shut up,
2: they said.
1: Shut up yourself,
2: said Tom, who thought it was William's voice.
6: You're a booby.
1: Booby yourself.
2: And so the argument began all over again.
7: And went on hotter than ever.
2: Until at last, they decided to sit on the sacks one by one and squash them and boil them next time.
1: Who shall we sit on first?
2: Said the voice.
5: Better sit on the last fella first.
2: He thought Tom was talking.
1: Don't talk to yourself, but if you want to sit on the last one, sit on him. Which is he?
5: The one with the yellow stockings.
6: Nonsense. The one with the grey stockings,
2: said a voice like William.
5: I made sure it was yellow.
6: Yellow it was.
5: Then what did you say it was grey for?
6: I never did, Tom said it.
1: That I never did. It was you.
5: 2-1, so shut your mouth.
6: Who are you talking to?
2: Said William.
5: Now stop it, said Tom and Bert together.
1: The light's getting on and dawn comes early. Let's get on with it.
6: Dawn take you all and be stoned to you,
2: said a voice that sounded like William's, but it wasn't. But just at that moment, the light came over the hill, and William never spoke again, for he stood turned to stone as he stooped, and Bert and Tom were stuck like rocks as they looked at it. And there they stand to this day, for trolls must be underground before dawn, or they go back to the stuff of the mountains they are made of, and never move again.
6: Excellent,
2: said Gandalf, as he stepped from behind a tree and helped Bilbo to climb down out of the thorn bush. Then Bilbo understood. It was the wizard's voice that had kept the trolls bickering and quarreling until the light came and made an end of them. They untied the sacks and released the furious dwarves. They had to hear Bilbo's account of what had happened to them twice over before they were satisfied.
8: Silly time to go practicing pinching and pocket-picking, said Bombo, when what we wanted was fire and food.
9: And that's just what you wouldn't have got of those fellows without a struggle in any case, said Gandalf. Anyhow, you're wasting time now. Don't you realize that the trolls must have a cave or a hole dug somewhere near to hide from the sun in? We must find it. They followed the tracks up the hill until, hidden by bushes, they came on a big door of stone leading to a cave. But they could not open it, not though they all pushed while Gandalf called various incantations.
5: Would this be any good?
2: Asked Bilbo.
5: I found it on the ground where the trolls had their fight.
2: He held out a large key. Gandalf grabbed it and fitted it into the keyhole. The stone door swung back with one big push and they all went inside. There were bones on the floor, nasty smells in the air. But there was a good deal of food jumbled carelessly on shelves and pots full of gold coins, clothes hanging on the walls, and several swords of various makes, shapes, and sizes. Two caught their eyes particularly because of their beautiful scabbards and jeweled hilts. Gandalf and Thorin each took one of these, and Bilbo took a knife in a leather sheath. It would have made only a tiny pocket knife for a troll, but it was as good as a short sword for the hobbit.
9: Let's get out of this horrible smell, said Feely.
2: So they carried out the pot of coins, and such food as was untouched and looked fit to eat, and a barrel of ale which was still full. By that time, they felt like breakfast. After they had slept, they all mounted up once more and jogged along again on the path towards the east.
9: Where did you go to, if I may ask?
2: Said Thorin to Gandalf as they rode along.
10: To look ahead.
9: And what brought you back in the nick of time?
10: Looking behind. Yeah, Nickel.
7: Now I think in the nick of the orb owner.
10: To look ahead.
9: And what? Oh, no.
7: I am now fit for a green needle.
9: Where did you go to, if I may ask?
2: Said Thorin to Gandalf as they rode along.
5: To look ahead.
9: And what brought you back in the nick of time?
5: Looking behind.
9: Exactly. But could you be more plain?
5: I went on to spy out our road. It will soon become dangerous and difficult. I had not gone very far, however, when I met a couple of friends of mine from Rivendell.
9: Where's that? Asked Bilbo.
5: Don't interrupt, said Gandalf. As I was saying, I met two of Elrond's people. They were hurrying along for fear of the trolls. It was they who told me that three of them had come down from the mountains. I immediately had a feeling that I was wanted back. So now you know. Please be more careful next time, or we shall never get anywhere.
9: Thank you, said Thorin. They did not sing or tell stories that day, even though the weather improved, nor the next day, nor the day after. They had begun to feel that danger was not far away on either side. One morning, fording a river at a wide, shallow place, they saw that the great mountains had marched down very near to them.
5: Is that the mountain? Asked Bilbo in a solemn voice.
9: Of course not, said Balin. That is only the beginning of the Misty Mountains, and we have got to get through or over or under those somehow before we can come into the Wilderland beyond. And it is a deal of a way even from there to the Lonely Mountain. Now Gandalf led the way. They asked him where he was making for.
5: You are come to the very edge of the wild. Hidden somewhere ahead of us is the fair valley of Rivendell, where Elrond lives in the last homely house. I sent a message by my friends, and we are expected.
9: That sounded nice and comforting, but they had not got there yet, and it was not as easy as it sounds to find the last homely house west of the mountain.
2: After what seemed ages, they came to the edge of a steep fall in the ground so suddenly that Gandalf's horse nearly slipped down the slope.
5: Here it is at last, he called.
9: Bilbo never forgot the way they slithered and slipped in the dusk down the steep zigzag path into the secret valley of Rivendell. Their spirits rose as they went down and down. The trees changed to beech and oak, and there was a comfortable feeling in the twilight.
5: It smells like elves, thought Bilbo, and he looked up at the stars. They were burning bright and blue.
2: Just then, there came a burst of song like laughter in the trees.
9: Oh, what are you doing? Oh, where are you going? Your ponies need chewing. The river is flowing. Oh, tra-la-la-la-la. Here down in the valley. Oh, where are you going? Beards all a-wagging. No knowing, no knowing. What brings Mr. Baggins and Balin and Dwaylin down into the valley in June? Ha-ha. Oh, will you be staying?

0: They were elves, of course. Soon Bilbo caught glimpses of them as the darkness deepened. Them. He loved elves, though he seldom met them. But he was a little frightened of them, too. Dwarves don't get on well. At last, one, a tall young fellow, came out from the trees and bowed to Gandalf and the Hobbit. "Welcome to the valley," he said.
1: "Thank you,"
0: said Thorin, a bit gruffly. But Gandalf was already off his horse and among the elves, talking merrily with them.
1: "Supper is preparing over there," he said.
0: Tired as he was, Bilbo would have liked to stay a while. Elvish singing is not a thing that's in June under the stars. But the dwarves were all for supper as soon as possible and would not stay. They all came to the last homely house and found its doors flung wide. The master of the house was Elrond, as noble and as fair in face as an elf lord, as strong as a warrior, as wise as a wizard, as venerable as a king of dwarves, and as kind as summer. Evil things did not come into the valley. All of them, even the ponies, grew refreshed and strong in a few days there. So the time came to Midsummer Eve, and they were to go on again with the early sun on Midsummer. Elrond knew all about runes of every kind. That day, he looked at the swords they had brought from the troll's lair, and he said, "These are not troll men. They are old swords, very old swords of the High Elves of the West. My goodness, they were made in Gondolin for the Goblin War. This

0: This Gandalf was Glamdring, so happy that the king of Gondor and Smaug took them away.
1: Farin Bar, I will keep this sword in honor, he said. May it soon leave Gondor once again.
0: I wish that this could be granted soon enough in the mountain. But show me your map. The moon was shining in a broad silver crescent. He held up the map, and the white knight shone with it. What is this? He said. There are moon letters here, beside the plain runes which say 5 feet high the door and 3 may walk abreast. What are moon letters? Asked the hobbit, full of excitement. Moon letters are rune letters, said Elrond. They can only be seen when the moon shines behind them, and it must be a moon of the same shape and season as the day when they were written.
2: Every man aware that certain season had to be a genius of the moon by something. And now it's now she's a woman of me sitting there like it. Why does such a new rap is not a moon?
0: Moon letters are rune letters, said Elrond. They can only be seen when the moon shines behind them, and it must be a moon of the same shape and season as the day when they were written. These must have been written on a midsummer's eve in a crescent moon a long while ago. What do they say? Asked Gandalf and Thorin together. Stand by the grey stone when the thrush knocks, read Elrond. And the setting sun with the last light of Durin's day will shine upon the keyhole. What is Durin's day? Asked Elrond.
1: The first day of the dwarves' new year, said Thorin. The first day of the last moon of autumn on the threshold of winter. Is there any more writing?
0: None to be seen by this moon, said Elrond.
3: The next morning was a midsummer morning as fair and fresh as could be. Blue sky and never a cloud, and the sun dancing on the water.
1: They rode away amid songs of farewell and good speed, with their hearts ready for more adventure, towards the misty mountains and the land beyond.
3: Long days after they had left Rivendell, they were still going up and up and up. It was a hard, dangerous path, and it was getting bitterly cold.
1: Even the good plans of wise wizards go astray sometimes when they are off on dangerous adventures, and Gandalf was a wise enough wizard to know it.
3: He hardly dared to hope that they would pass without fearful adventure over those lonely peaks and valleys where no king ruled. They did not.
1: All was well until one day they met a thunderstorm. More than a thunderstorm, a thunder battle.
3: Bilbo had never seen or imagined anything of the kind. They were high up in a narrow place with a dreadful fall into a dim valley at one side of them. There they were, sheltering under a hanging rock for the night, and he lay beneath a blanket and shook from head to toe. When he peeped out in the lightning flashes, he saw that across the valley the stone giants were out and were hurling rocks at one another for a game and catching them and tossing them down into the darkness where they smashed among the trees far below or splintered into little bits with a bang. Then came the wind and rain and hail and the overhanging rock was no protection at all.
1: This won't do, said Thorin. If we don't get blown off or drowned or struck by lightning, then we shall be picked up by some giant and kicked sky high for a football.
4: Well, if you know anywhere better, take us there, said Gandalf,
3: who was feeling very grumpy and was far from happy about the giants himself. So he sent Feely and Keely to look for a better shelter. Soon they came crawling back, holding onto the rocks in the wind.
5: We have found a dry cave, they said, not far round the next corner.
4: Have you thoroughly explored it?
3: Said the wizard, who knew that caves up in the mountains were seldom unoccupied.
5: Yes, yes, they said. It isn't all that big, and it does not seem to go far back.
3: That, of course, is the dangerous part about caves. You don't know how far they go back sometimes, or where a passage may lead to, or what is waiting for you inside.
4: As they passed under the arch, it was good to hear the wind and the rain outside instead of all about them, and to feel safe from the giants and the rocks. It seemed quite a fair size, not too large and mysterious. It had a dry floor and some comfortable nooks. Bilbo could not go to sleep for a long while, and when he did, he had very nasty dreams. He dreamt that a crack in the wall at the back of the cave got bigger and bigger and opened wider and wider. He woke up with a horrible start and found that part of his dream was true. A crack had opened at the back of the cave and was already a wide passage. He gave a very loud yell, as loud a yell as a hobbit can give, which is surprising for their size. Out jumped the goblins, huge goblins. There were 6 to each dwarf at least, and 2 even for Bilbo, and they were all grabbed and carried through the crack. But not Gandalf. Bilbo's yell had done that much good. It had wakened him up wide in a splintering second. And when goblins came to grab him, there was a terrific flash like lightning in the cave, a smell like gunpowder, and several of them fell dead. The crack closed with a snap, and Bilbo and the dwarves were on the wrong side of it. The goblins were very rough and pinched unmercifully and chuckled and laughed and sang in their horrible stony voices as they carried off their prisoners.
6: Clap, snap, the black, crack, grip, grab, pinch, nab, and down, down, to goblin town. You go, my lad. Clash, crash, crush, smash, hammer and tongs, knocker and gongs, pound, pound, far on the ground. Oh, oh, my lad. Swish, smack, whip, crack, batter and beat, yammer and bleat. Work, work, not air to shirk, while goblins cough and goblins laugh. Round and round, far underground, below, my lad.
4: What that meant was only too plain. Out came their whips and the goblins lashed them with a swish, smack, and set them running as fast as they could in front of them. With their hands linked and chained behind their backs, they were dragged to the far end of the cavern, with little Bilbo tugging at the end of the line. There in the shadows, on a large flat stone, sat a tremendous goblin with a huge head, and armed goblins were standing round him carrying the axes and the bent swords that they used. Now, goblins are cruel and evil. They hated everybody and everything, but they had a special grudge against forest people.
6: Who are these miserable persons?
4: Said the great goblin. Dwarves. And this, said one of the drivers, pulling at Bilbo's chain so that he fell forward onto his knees. We found them sheltering in our front porch.
6: What do you mean by it?
4: Said the great goblin, turning to Thorin.
6: Murderers and friends of elves. What have you got to say? Thorin the dwarf, at your service, he replied. We sheltered from a storm in what seemed a convenient cave. Nothing was further from our thoughts than inconveniencing goblins in any way whatsoever.
4: Said the great goblin.
6: So you say. What are you doing in the mountains? Where are you going to? Thorin Oakenshield, I know too much about your folk already. Let's have the truth, or I will prepare something particularly uncomfortable for you.
7: We are on a journey to visit our relatives who live on the east side of these truly hospitable mountains, said Thorin.
4: He is a liar, a tremendous one, said one of the drivers. Several of our people were struck by lightning in the cave. They are as dead as stones. Also, he has not explained this.
8: He held out the sword which Thorin had worn, the sword which came from the troll's lair. The great goblin gave a truly awful howl of rage when he looked at it, and all his soldiers gnashed their teeth, clashed their shields, and stamped.
6: Murderers and elf friends,
8: the great goblin shouted.
6: Slash them, beat them, gnash them. Take them away to dark halls full of snakes and never let them see the light again. Light again.
8: With a scream, he rushed at Thorin. Just at that moment, all the lights in the cavern went out, and the great fire went off, poof, into a tower of blue glowing smoke, right up to the roof, scattering piercing white sparks all among the goblins. Oh, the yells and yammering, croaking, gibbering and jabbering, howls, growls and curses, shrieking and striking that followed.
9: Suddenly, a sword flashed in its own light. Bilbo saw it go right through the great goblin. He fell dead, and the goblin soldiers fled before the sword, shrieking into the darkness.
4: "Follow me, quick," said a voice, fierce and quiet.
9: Before they understood what was happening, they were trotting along again with Bilbo at the end of the line. A pale light was leading them on.
4: "Quicker, quicker," said the voice. "The torches will soon be relit."
9: Then Gandalf lit up his wand.
4: Of course it was Gandalf.
9: But just then they were too busy to ask how he got there. He took out his sword again, and again it flashed in the dark by itself.
4: It burned with a rage that made it gleam if goblins were about. Now it was as bright as blue flame for delight in the killing of the great lord of the cave.
9: It made no trouble whatever of cutting

0: Where's Mr. Baggins? Ah, here, Mr. Baggins. 14. Well, well. Might be worse. Then again, it might be a good deal better. No ponies and no food. And no one knows quite where we are. And hordes of angry goblins just behind. On we go.
1: Soon they could hear even the flap of the goblin beat many, many feet, which seemed only just round the last corner. The blink of red torches could be seen behind them. The blink of red torches could be seen behind them in the tunnel.
2: Gandalf fell behind, and Thorin with him. They turned a sharp

long way on, but the goblins put out their torches and slipped on soft shoes, and their fastest runners with the sharpest ears and eyes ran forward as swift as weasels in the dark, and with hardly any warnings or doubts. Quite suddenly, Dory, now at the back again carrying Bilbo, was grabbed from behind in the dark. He shouted and fell, and the hobbit rolled off his shoulders into the blackness, bumped his head on hard rock,

this evening's Boone Over Bohemia broadcast. The Hobbit. One of my old familiar favorites. What a great addition. Voiced by Nicol Williamson. And with a bit of dub mixing in there. Hope you're digging it. That's record one. There's a few more records of it. I'm not sure if we're going to keep exploring that or not. I'm going to have to ponder that momentarily, because I do like a nice adventure story. And some adventurous dub going on here from H.I.M. This is the Chemical Mix. We also heard quite a bit of African Head Charge, More Bizarre, Timbuktu Express, as well as Muslim Gauze, Indian Summer of Benazir Bhutto, Prince Farai, Guardia Dub, Muslim Gauze again, Curfew Gaza, African Head Charge with Stone Charge and Fruit Market, and Subdub, Monument on Earth. 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We are KOWSLP 92.5 FM, Occidental California. I'm your host, DJ Damien, giving you some experimental mixing on this evening's Moon Over Bohemia show. Hope you're liking the vibes. Welcome to September. Welcome to fall. Some actual normal music shortly. But meanwhile,

and its formations are the only realities of being. When we realize that life is spirit, never in.

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0: guess I'm getting my Halloween show ready. I'm getting psyched for that. Boy, it's coming around. Kronos Quartet's version of Purple Haze. That was a good little thrift store pick on the way over. And something I'm rarely apt to do anymore. I used to play a lot of Phish on the radio before they were a big deal. Plainfield, Vermont's finest. My old housemates. Good luck to them. Split open and melt, why don't ya? And yes, the incredible string band gave us Minotaur. All right, so where are we? I thought I just put something in that player, but no, that was me taking something out of the player. We can get back into the Hobbit. Oh, here's another good one. This is my other best thrift store thing of the day. Alfred Howard and the K23 Orchestra. They are from... Boy, it doesn't say. Oh, San Diego. Or thereabouts. At least that's where this thing was recorded. This is from the Live at the Stotts, Volume 2. So yes, San Diego jazz hip-hop crew giving us... Oh, baby, vinyl digging. I had to buy it just because of that one. And I said, oh, yeah, this is worthy.
1: I'm inclined to vinyl digging rhymes, spit my prime victim is the system, heavy hitting with the wisdom, fused division, sharp precision, unintentions, intuition, never fitting, sometimes blending with the wind, and I'm ascending past the trends and present style, many miles on this highway, now it's my day and it's Friday, truth shine brightly, truth ride tightly, in the night we move so slightly, moving like we are, and the hiding sun is rising, with surprising, hypnotizing, or I'm spying, or I'm prying, open locked doors in my spirit, steadily, so it's like an eagle, never feel vital people, when the needle hits the vinyl, I'm inclined to climb the spinal, take your mind to the next level, David slinging piercing pebbles, when I'm slaying corporate devils.
0: Word. So let's get into one more of theirs. This one's Ballpoint Ink Alchemy.
1: I'm analytically, acidically burning your periphery. Ballpoint Ink Alchemy glows my eyes to see thoroughly. Walk atop the sea, nomadically floating like gravity over the galaxy. Time traveling, unraveling space to displace the status quo. And double light company flow like a river, living water across borders. It's the truth transporter. The omnipresent urban residence whose presence extends like wind to ascend your center and enter the core of your being. Freeing what's in store, unlocking the doors to perception. To let the light shine in through the windows to the soul. To eyes to behold, to rise and unfold. The secret of ancient mysteries untold. Yet innate to the soul and all this beauty I behold. Around each and every turn, sights burn the eyes. The red light from the skies. The sapphire fire, orange sun horizon. Rising fast as light. Igniting and inciting instantaneous ideas which normally take years to form, coming to the mind, a torrential word storm, touching your skin, seeping into your cognition. The world is your kin, men, women, and children, foundation to a building, building conscious minds to fight the hands of time. That's why I look behind in order to move forwards, and I walk towards tomorrow with each of my steps. I breathe out the future with tangible breath, and deep in my dreams, I wonder what's next as we climb these extremes to reach the apex.

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You're all under arrest for attempting of supporting Rangs under the power of Rangs. You're now arrested by I. People of the

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1: Just when you thought it couldn't get any worse, he's back again. Yes, it's Gary Jackson with My Generation. 2 hours of music from the 1960s, lots of features, lots of quizzes, and hopefully plenty of memories. So we'll get started this week with an American singer who only had the one significant hit here in the UK. And it's a song all about taking his temperature. He was, and maybe still is, Keith. And this is 98.6.
2: 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Well, we're still doing it here.
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0: This is Gary Jackson with My Generation.
1: That's enough. You're getting too excited. Take something, man. Take something. What? No. What's this? Pickett's Muscular Elixir. Eases stiffness.

0: The sound of New Orleans. Yes, Lee Dorsey and Holy Cow. And we got started this week with Keith and a song called 98.6.
1: Now it's time for the A to Z of the Beatles with Gary Jackson.
0: Michelle, one of Rubber Soul's most memorable songs, was written by Paul McCartney with a little help from the wife of an old school friend. The song was one of McCartney's oldest, having been started in around 1959. He composed the tune on his first ever guitar, a Zenith, which he still owns. As he said, it was okay as a first guitar. Being left-handed, I would play it upside down. Everyone else had right-handed guitars, but I learnt some chords my way up, A, D and E, which was all you needed in those days. I started writing songs because now I could play and sing at the same time. All my first songs were written on the Zenith, songs like Michelle and I Saw Her Standing There. It was on this guitar that I learnt 20 Flight Rock, the song that later got me into the group The Quarrymen.

0: What is a B-side?
1: Well, you see, it's the other side of the record, the one no one ever plays. You know that one?
2: The debut hit single, I believe, for the Nashville Teens. A very underrated band. The B-side was called I Like It Like That.

0: 'Cause you're home.
1: Boy, that was a lot louder than the original by John D. Loudermilk. The Nashville Teens and Tobacco Road. And the B-side of that, another cover of a Chris Kenner song, I Like It Like That. As we head to 1969 and a single by Procol Harum that, well, they threw everything into this, including the kitchen sink, and it still didn't make the singles chart. But it's a wonderful song. It's called A Salty Dog.

0: Light in My Eye. That's a Salty Dog by Procol Harum from the album of the same name. No, it wasn't called of the same name. The album was called A Salty Dog as well. I'll get my coat.
1: Hello. I'm Gizzard Puke. Don't you wish you were? Here's my joke. Little boy, snotty little tail rag, right? Squashes a butterfly. Splatto. His dad says, you snotty little tail rag. Just for that, you'll have no butter for a month. Next day, he squashes a honeybee. His dad says, you snotty little tail rag. Just for that, no honey for a month. Then his mother walks in, steps on a cockroach. Kid looks at his father and says, will you tell her or shall I?

Great version of This Old Heart of Mine by Tammy Terrell. I'm sure that would have been a hit if the Isley Brothers hadn't have got there first with their version. Now, a song that featured a then relatively unknown guitarist called Duane Allman. It was released, I think, a year before the Allman Brothers Band made their first album, and then he was off to become, sadly, briefly, a world-renowned guitarist before he was killed in a road accident. But this is Wilson Pickett and his hit version of Hey Jude.

Wilson Pickett and Hey Jude. I might play something by the Allman Brothers later on in the programme, because they made a couple of albums in the 1960s. But now it's Follow That, and this week it's a Tommy James and the Shondells Follow That. So let's hear the original version of a song Tommy James covered first by the Raindrops.

Tommy James and the Shondells, big hit in the UK, I guess the same in America, a song called Money Money. Before that, Hanky Panky by the Raindrops, the song that Tommy James covered. Now, this is Tony Jackson, who left the Searchers in 1964 for a relatively brief solo career. This should have been huge. Sadly, it sank without trace. I think it's a Goffin and King song as well. This is Tony Jackson and the Vibrations and Stage Door.

Well, now we've got that sorted out, can we get on? I've got to get home. If my pussy isn't attended to by 8 o'clock, I shall be stroking it for the rest of the evening.

Some great rare Mersey beat there from the Denisons, and a song called You Don't Know What Love Is. The Denisons, like a lot of, one or two other Mersey beat bands, got into the charts at about number 48 with their first release, and that was because everyone in Liverpool bought it, and that was enough to get a record in the 40s in the British charts. But sadly, their success didn't transfer far out of their hometown. Now, I did say I'd play something from the Allman Brothers' first album, and this is from the very album released in 1969, a song called It's Not My Cross to Bear.

0: The Allman Brothers Band from their eponymous first album, 1969, It's Not My Cross to Bear, as we head off to Same Difference, which today is two songs with the title of Come With Me, and we'll start with the highly collectible group, The Sorrows.
1: The Same Difference. It's the same title, but a different tune.

Actually, there's two collectible groups in that feature. The Sorrows started us off, and we finished with The Idle Race, and you may have recognised the voice singing the second song called Come With Me as being from Jeff Lynne, who of course went on to huge success with the Electric Light Orchestra. This was fairly successful in the 60s as well for the Hollies. I think it made, now, did it make number one? I will check.

0: No, sadly for them, well, not so sadly, it did really well. It stalled at number two. It was I'm Alive that got the Hollies to number one around that part of the 60s. That was called I Can't Let Go, but you can get tablets for it.
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2: He could be such a nice boy if he could only learn to overcome his basic shyness.

continent of Atlantis was an island which lay before the great flood in the area we now call the Atlantic Ocean. So great an area of land that from her western shores those beautiful sailors journeyed to the south and the North Americas with ease in their ships with painted sails. To the east, Africa was her neighbor, across a short strait of sea miles. The great Egyptian age is but a remnant of the Atlantean culture. The antediluvian kings colonized the world. All the gods who play in the mythological dramas, in all legends from all lands, were from fair Atlantis. Knowing her fate, Atlantis sent out ships to all corners of the earth. On board were the 12. The poet, the physician, the farmer, the scientist, the magician, and the other so-called gods of our legends, though gods they were. And as the elders of our time choose to remain blind, let us rejoice and let us sing and dance and ring in the new. Hail Atlantis!

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2: 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Barnaby Druthers, London's second favorite detective, investigates mysteries with his intellectual partner, Harper Thorne. 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
3: Barnaby Druthers, The Wind That Bends the Hollow Reeds, by J. Timothy Quirk. This is a work of fiction. Any resemblance to any situations or parties, living or dead, is completely coincidental. This is a classic Druthers story taking place in 1895. Barnaby Druthers left English shores and crossed the Channel into France, and Harper Thorne followed close behind. The events that follow in this tale take place in London, soon after their unannounced departures. The wind that bends the hollow reeds will break the rigid vines, and should a tempest rage, then the voyage is defined. The wind is not the sailor's friend, nor an enemy. When setting sail come squall and gale, the wind will never think of thee.
4: If you miss the call-on bell again, you won't make your pay. Out in your ear, you will. Mrs. Miller won't accept credit from the likes of you.
5: What's there to show for it anyway?
4: A roof, a fire, and a bed. That's what anyone can expect.
5: A bed of straw. 83 just like it in the same room.
4: What more do you need? It's fair rent, I wager. Better than a penny sit-up if that's what you're aiming for. What are you on about?
5: Been reading in the newspaper, you see.
4: Reading? That's where your bad ideas come from, Squire. No good can come from it. Mark my words.
5: In reading in the newspaper, this gentleman called Druthers. He goes from place to place, spots some harm done, gets it sorted, and is rewarded for his trouble and name in the paper.
4: What of him? What's he to you?
5: So anyone can do that. And if anyone can do that, then why can't I?
4: You said it already. He's a gentleman, and you are anything but. Scruffy-looking fella. Beard hasn't seen a brush in a fortnight.
5: New set of clothes, a walking stick and coins in my pocket, and a gentleman am I.
4: But you don't have any of those things.
5: Barnaby Druthers makes things right. That's a good life. Better one than mine.
4: So go to sleep and forget about Druthers. And don't miss the call-on bell tomorrow. The dockyards aren't wait for no man. You're 3½ penny to the foreman.
5: He still owes me a week's wages.
4: Fat chance you'll get that back. Forget about it. Think of the work today.
5: He owes me, Henry. It's not right.
4: Joan Fairfax ain't gonna pay you back. That's just a fact. It's the foreman tax. It happens to all of us. But you'll get steady work the rest of the year if you show up at the call-on bell like I was saying. That's what we all do.
5: It's not right. He owes me the wages, and he'll pay.
4: You're a stubborn mule, you are. You have to adapt in this life. Adapt or die.
5: If I get paid, I work. If I work, I get paid. What's right is right, and that's right. And if I work and I'm wrong, I'll make it right. Mark me, I'll make it right.
4: Go to sleep, and I don't want to hear any more of it. Just remember the call-on bell ain't waiting for you.
6: Are you lads who want a wage today? Step up.
5: What about the wages you promised last week?
6: Last week was last week, friend.
5: I'm not your friend, John. And I want the wages you owe me. And I'm not the only one you cheated.
6: Everyone else wants to work. Step up. Step right here. Okay, you three. You and you, that's it. And as for you, we don't need you, Squire. We don't need you. Friend or no, go on home.
4: You'll be out of Mrs. Miller's by sundown. I warned you, Squire. Didn't listen, but I warned you.
6: Lads, a hard day's work calls for a good night down at the old Hook and Ladder. Who's up for a pint? You. Okay, I'll be right behind you. Just have to lock up. Who's there? Hey, you! What do you want?
5: You owe me, John. And what's right is right. Tonight, we're gonna make things square.
3: 1 week later.
5: I have not wandered into any adventures, and there have been no crimes in my presence to solve. But I'm not giving up. I will never give up. Perhaps if I cannot discover business, I can create my own business instead. Good morning, good sir.
0: Good morning to you. How may I be of service?
5: That is exactly the question I was about to propose to you.
0: I don't quite follow you, sir.
5: I offer a particular service, sir. Have you heard of the name Squire Nelson?
0: No, sir. Should I have?
5: There's all sorts of mischief in this city. There's all sorts of mischief in this city. And you have a delightful apothecary, eh? Do you need anyone looking after things for you?
0: Looking after things? I look after things all right.
5: Well, I'm certain you do, good sir, but if there's any danger afoot, perhaps I can be of assistance.
0: Ah, so you're a demander, are you? Is that what this is? A skillamalink, then?
5: Oh, no, nothing of that sort, I swear. I was just offering my services, if you needed something.
0: Or what? No. Oh, out with you.
5: But I didn't mean to imply...
0: Get out with you, now, out!
5: It's more difficult to become an amateur detective than I realized. How did Barnaby Druthers do it? There has to be a crime somewhere.
3: But there was crime in London, and it was closer to his area of expertise than he wished, for he was avoiding the dockyards, and when the body of John Fairfax washed ashore, a true investigation of crime was underway.
7: Did he have any enemies?
4: He was the call-on foreman, Inspector. Everyone's his enemy at some time or another.
7: Do you know anyone in particular who might want to harm him? Who wanted him dead?
4: Anyone who didn't get work, maybe. I don't know. Doesn't involve me. I worked.
7: Are you sure you're being fully honest with me? Because I was told Henry Chatham knows somebody who bunked here in the Miller House. Does that help your memory?
4: There are 84 men to a room.
7: And one worked with you.
4: Squire.
7: Squire Alphonse Nelson from Bethnal Green.
4: Didn't know his middle name or where he came from. Don't know much.
7: I think you do, Mr. Chatham. And if you obstruct our investigation, we will make it very difficult for you.
4: Look, it's none of my business. The foreman cheated him a week's pay. But that's just how it was. Squire didn't take to that. He said he was going to make it right, one way or another.
7: One way or the other?
4: Something like that. That's all I know. I haven't seen him since. Now that, I swear.
7: Thank you, Mr. Chatham. You've been very helpful. If we have any more questions, we know where we can find you.
5: The square is rampant for pickpockets and desperate men.
8: Move along now. No loitering.
5: Who, me? I'm not loitering, officer.
8: You haven't moved in some time. Time to move along.
5: What if I'm keeping an eye on things?
8: To what end?
5: Crime.
8: Is that a fact? You're here for crime now, are you?
5: Oh, to oppose it? I'm against crime. I am doing good work by being here.
8: Except you're still loitering, sir. That's a crime.
5: You wouldn't do this to Barnaby Druthers.
8: Time to start walking.
5: You don't understand. It's not right. This isn't right.
8: Are you going to make trouble? Is that what you're doing?
5: Well, no trouble. I'll move along. I'm leaving.
9: What's all that about, Tim?
8: Barnaby Druthers. Loitering. Told him to move along.
9: Him? That's not Barnaby Druthers. I met him on the murder a few years back. He's older and wears glasses.
8: He told me he was Barnaby Druthers.
9: That's not him.
8: You there, come back here.
9: He's running.
8: Knew he was up to no good. You, stop right there. Stop him.
7: So, I understand you want to make a complaint against the demander. And he said his name was Squire Nelson.
0: That's right. Tried to sell me his protection from trouble. His trouble, no doubt.
7: He's a dangerous man. You were right to keep him at arm's length.
0: And he dressed like a gentleman. He had a top hat, cravat, an ulster coat.
7: Interesting. It cost money for that wardrobe.
0: Why would a gentleman become a demander?
7: Oh, he's no gentleman. The clothes are not the man, and that man is a killer.
5: Henry!
4: Yes, sir, what can I do for you? Oh, it's you, Squire. Didn't recognize you in those clothes, and you're shaved.
5: Well, I was thinking of having my old bed, just for the night.
4: You shouldn't be here. They're looking for you, you know.
5: A loitering?
4: I don't know what you're on about, but I don't want anything to do with you.
5: Henry, that's not right.
4: Stubborn mule you are. Always talking about what's right. How'd you get them garments, then?
5: Bought them.
4: And now you're a gentleman? Dressed as a gentleman don't make you a gentleman. Especially with what you done.
5: What I done?
4: Don't involve me. Don't want to know how you got them things.
5: I told you. I was paid and I bought them.
4: And he paid dearly. Didn't he? Joan Fairfax.
5: I got what I was owed.
4: And you'll get what you deserve. Don't involve me. There's no room here for the likes of you.
5: 84 beds of straw at Mrs. Miller's.
4: And I says no room. Mrs. Miller don't want no trouble, and that's all you are. Go on. Go, sir.
5: I'm home. But where's the cemetery? Wasn't there a cemetery here? Madam, I apologize. I know it is entirely inappropriate to intrude on your walk, but if you please, a quick word?
10: Yes, sir.
5: There was a cemetery here, fallen into hard times.
10: It's now a garden. Duke of York opened it up last year, he did.
5: A garden? It's beautiful.
10: You have Miss Fanny Wilkinson to thank for that. Of course, it's easier to see in the full light of day.
5: I can see it well now. It's grand. It's proof, isn't it?
10: Proof, sir?
5: Well, that things can change. We can change.
10: Anything is possible.
5: Is Mrs. Nelson's old boarding house here?
10: She passed on, sir. You didn't know. I'm sorry.
5: Yeah, and her boarding house, is it still there?
10: No, sir.
5: Is there a place for lodging here?
10: For a gentleman?
5: Please? I don't believe I can return to where I usually rest my head. Do you know a place?
10: Come with me.
5: Madam?
10: It may not be much for the likes of a gentleman such as yourself, but there's a fire and bread. And my daughter will have a soup in the pot if luck is with us. Come along. I insist. Come along. I insist. Here we are. Home. And I smell...

0: When I earn that description, I hope to return with kindness to offer.
1: As you wish. But the door is still open, sir.
0: Thank you. But what is right, and I must thank you politely and sincerely and be on my way. Good evening to you and your family.

0: Here we are. Allow me to respond with kindness.
1: If you have the match and the kindness, you must have more to share besides.
0: What? Oh, no, I'm sorry.
1: Of course you do. Nice top hat, nice cravat. Of course you have something for good old Bob.
0: Put the knife away. You have the light, that is all you'll get from me.
1: Is that so now?

0: I don't pay the muse tax or whatever you call it. What's right is right.
1: But that's where you're very, very wrong.
0: How many do you harm a night? How many innocents become the victim of your thievery?
1: Everyone that passes by pays good old Bob.
0: Stay away from me and get back.
1: Don't make it more difficult than it's worth.
0: I will fight crime and criminals like you. I fight injustice like Barnaby Druthers.
1: Nothing in the pockets. Nothing in the ad. You die for nothing, fool. Just a fool.
2: When the body was found, he was identified as Squire Alphonse Nelson, formerly of Bethnal Green, a dock worker who killed John Fairfax in an act of thievery turned murder. A madman who purchased fine clothes and pretended to be a gentleman, but was instead a dangerous criminal who paid for his evil deeds with his very life. But only his place of birth and former employment was accurate. For 1 week ago, on the docks, Squire Nelson did face the call on Foreman.
3: Who's there? Hey, you! What do you want?
0: You owe me, John. Tonight we're going to make things square.
3: Don't be daft. If you ever want to work here again, you'll Mike Way.
0: That's tomorrow's problem. We're dealing with what you owe me from last week, and you don't have your men with you now.
3: Everyone bends a little.
0: Everyone else you cheated can come for you, but I'm here for me. What's right is right.
3: You're a headstrong card, Squire. Out of my way.
0: I will not yield. Had enough?
3: You'll never work on the docks again.
0: I don't work for a thief like you. That's a mercy. I'm taking my week's wages you owe me and this week's. I worked most of it, and your cheating me was your idea.
3: That doesn't leave me much of anything.
0: And you better hope no one else seeks you out tonight, John.
2: But there were others who had been cheated, who sought John Fairfax out that night, and who didn't take kindly to his empty pockets. That was how the call on Foreman met his end. But the squire was the suspect named in the investigation of that crime, and he was not there to stand trial, and who died fighting an act of crime he detested in the name of Barnaby Druthers, a man whom he never met, and who never knew that a dying man's last words were his name. The wind that bends the hollow reeds will break the rigid vines. And should a tempest rage, then the voyage is defined. The wind is not the sailor's friend, nor an enemy. When setting sail comes squall and gale, the wind will never think of thee.

0: that bends the hollow reeds. Written, created, and produced by J. Timothy Quirk, copyright 2024, created for Community Radio. 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Lynn, music by Robert C. Fullerton, additional music by Bob Eccleston, narrated by Tiffy McKay, starring Seth Keyes, with Paul Sterrybrat, Jack Sheedy, Kurt Boucher, Matt Griffiths, John Fabiani, David Robinson, Beth Steinberg, and Jerry Crystal. Barnaby Druthers, The Wind That Bends the Hollow Reeds. The Oval Portrait by Edgar Allan Poe. The chateau, into which my valet had ventured to make forcible entrance, rather than permit me, in my desperately wounded condition, to pass a night in the open air, was one of those piles of commingled gloom and grandeur which have so long frowned among the Apennines, not less, in fact, than the fancy of Mrs. Radcliffe. To all appearance, it had been temporarily and very lately abandoned. We established ourselves in one of the smallest and least sumptuously furnished apartments. It lay in a remote turret of the building. Its decorations were rich, yet tattered and antique. Its walls were hung with tapestry, bedecked with manifold and multiform armorial trophies, together with an unusually great number of very spirited modern paintings in frames of rich golden arabesque. In these paintings, which depended from the walls, not only in the main surfaces, but in the very many nooks which the bizarre architecture of the chateau rendered necessary, in these paintings, my incipient delirium, perhaps, had caused me to take deep interest, so that I bade Pedro to close the heavy shutters of the room, since it was already night, to light the tongues of a tall candelabra which stood by the head of my bed, and to throw open far and wide the fringed curtains of black velvet which enveloped the bed itself. I wished all this done that I might resign myself, if not to sleep, at least alternately to the contemplation of these pictures and the perusal of a small volume which had been found upon the pillow and which purported to criticize and describe them. Long, long I read, and devoutly, devotedly, I gazed. Rapidly and gloriously the hours flew by and the deep midnight came. The position of the candelabrum displeased me, and outreaching my hand with difficulty rather than disturb my slumbering valet, I placed it so as to throw its rays more fully upon the book. But the action produced an effect altogether unanticipated. The rays of the numerous candles, for there were many, now fell within a niche of the room, which had hitherto been thrown into deep shade by one of the bedposts. I thus saw, in vivid light, a picture all unnoticed before. It was the portrait of a young girl, just ripening into womanhood. I glanced at the painting hurriedly and then closed my eyes. Why I did this was not at first apparent even to my own perception, but while my lids remained thus shut, I ran over in my mind my reason for so shutting them. It was an impulsive movement to gain time for thought, to make sure that my vision had not deceived me, to calm and subdue my fancy for a more sober and more certain gaze. In a very few moments, I again looked fixedly at the painting. That I now saw aright, I could not and would not doubt, for the first flashing of the candles upon the canvas had seemed to dissipate the dreamy stupor which was stealing over my senses, and to startle me at once into waking life. The portrait, I have already said, was that of a young girl. It was a mere head and shoulders, done in what is technically termed a vignette manner, much in the style of the favorite heads of Sully. The arms and the bosom and even the ends of the radiant hair melted imperceptibly into the vague yet deep shadow which formed the background of the whole. The frame was oval, richly gilded and filigreed in Mauresque. As a thing of art, nothing could be more admirable than the painting itself, but it could have been neither the execution of the work nor the immortal beauty of the countenance which had so suddenly, so vehemently moved me. Least of all, could it have been that my fancy, shaken from its half-slumber, had mistaken the head for that of a living person? I saw at once that the peculiarities of the design, of the vignetting, and of the frame must have instantly dispelled such idea, must have prevented even its momentary entertainment. Thinking earnestly upon these points, I remained for an hour, perhaps, half-sitting, half-reclining, with my vision riveted upon the portrait. At length, satisfied with the true secret of its effect, I fell back within the bed. I had found the spell of the picture, an absolute lifelikeness of expression, which, at first startling, finally confounded, subdued, and appalled me. With deep and reverent awe, I replaced the candelabrum in its former position, the cause of my deep agitation being thus shut from view. I sought eagerly the volume which discussed the paintings and their histories. Turning to the number which designated the oval portrait, I there read the vague and quaint words which follows. She was a maiden of rarest beauty, and not more lovely than full of glee, and evil was the hour when she saw and loved and wedded the painter. He, passionate, studious, austere, and having already a bride in his heart, she, a maiden of rarest beauty, and not more lovely than full of glee, all light and smiles, and frolicsome as the young fawn, loving and cherishing all things, hating only the art which was her rival, dreading only the palette and the brushes and other untoward instruments which deprived her of the countenance of her lover. It was thus a terrible thing for this lady to hear the painter speak of his desire to portray even his young bride, and she was humble and obedient and sat meekly for weeks in the dark, high turret chamber where the light dripped upon the pale canvas only from overhead. But he, the painter, took glory in his work, which went on from hour to hour and from day to day. And he was passionate and wild and a moody man, who became lost in reveries, so that he would not see that the light which fell so ghastly in that lone turret withered the health and the spirits of his bride, who pined visibly to all but him. Yet she smiled on, and still on, uncomplainingly, because she saw that the painter, who had high renown, took a fervid and burning pleasure in his task, and wrought day and night to depict her who so loved him, yet who grew daily more dispirited and weak. And in sooth, some who beheld the portrait spoke of its resemblance in low words as of a mighty marvel and proof not less of the power of the painter than of his deep love for her whom he depicted so surpassingly well. But at length, as the labor drew nearer to its conclusion, there were admitted none into the turret, for the painter had grown wild with the ardor of his work, and turned his eyes from the canvas merely even to regard the countenance of his wife, and he would not see that the tints which he spread upon the canvas were drawn from the cheeks of her who sat beside him. And when many weeks had passed, and but little remained to do, save one brush upon the mouth and one tint upon the eye, the spirit of the lady again flickered up as the flame within the socket of the lamp. And then the brush was given, and then the tint was placed, and for one moment the painter stood entranced before the work which he had wrought. But in the next, while he gazed, he grew tremulous and very pallid and aghast, and crying with a loud voice, "This is indeed life itself," turned suddenly to regard his beloved, but she was dead. The Oval Portrait by Edgar Allan Poe. If you enjoy our audio theater adventures, please share that with your station. 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
1: The Wake of Barnaby Druthers by J. Timothy Quirk. This is a work of fiction. Any resemblance between any parties living or dead is completely coincidental. This is a classic Druthers story taking place in Victorian England in January 1899. Sad events weighed heavily in all the hearts in London. A diabolical plot, hatched by Jonathan Fox, the Mesmer King, was foiled by Harper Thorne and Barnaby Druthers. But one calamitous result was achieved. The Duchess's ward, Chastity, under the mesmerizing instruction of the Mesmer King, shot the arrow that fell Barnaby Druthers. Now a gathering was held at Grey Griffin's Club as Spalding Smith took the stage.
2: Good evening to friends and family. Well, tonight we remember a man whose life impacted us in sometimes unusual, but always in amazing ways. Tonight we remember the life of Barnaby Druthers. Here's to Barnaby Druthers. As president of the Grey Griffin's Club, I have utilized my discretion and privilege to suspend the rules for one night only to allow non-members to not only attend, but to speak on this platform. For that is what Barnaby Druthers, the man being honored and remembered, would have wanted. He was cut down before his time, having battled the criminal element from the evil Quinn to Jonathan Fox, otherwise known as the Mesmer King. Indeed, Barnaby now lies there holding the bejeweled cane, the emblematic totem of the Mesmer King's power. You may not be able to see him from your seats, as I have positioned his coffin, his final place of rest, here, behind the podium. If you choose to speak tonight, you might view him better, I suppose. But I believe perhaps it is best to remember him as he was before, when he was full of life. That is how I choose to remember my friend at any rate. Now, I invite the esteemed poet, Mr. Lionel Johnson, to offer the invocation to tonight's ceremony.
3: An investigator at heart, with a humble start, the progeny of the most intemperate of mothers. A gallant gent, whose life was well spent, a man called Barnaby Druthers.
2: Thank you, Mr. Johnson.
3: That was only the first stanza. There are 35 stanzas left to go.
2: I think we've got the gist of the thing. As you have it in writing, if you would like to pass the poem around, we can all read it individually at our leisure. Now I'd like to invite Inspector Gregson to the podium to discuss our friend's battle against the criminal element.
4: Thank you, Smythe. These are my personal reflections and not the official statement of the Yard, for obvious reasons. I've known Mr. Druthers and Miss Thorne for many years. Together, we have faced many vile foes, such as Dr. Hylas, and Valentina the Magician's assistant, and the Mesmer King, as mentioned before, who remains at large. Throughout these many years, after battle after battle, one cannot help but acquire an assessment of the true content of a man's character. Druthers was an honorable man, and though not all his decisions were wise, he was wise enough to surround himself with those with greater wisdom, not the least of whom is Harper Thorne. I do not know what inspired his path in life that brought him into contact with the Yard and with me, but I acknowledge we would have had a poor society without that path, and I would not have enjoyed the friendship of a man of solid and steady integrity upon whom I could rely.
2: Most eloquent, Inspector. I suspect you spent many nights in front of the mirror perfecting it. Next, we invite Mrs. Kipling to the podium. Mrs. Kipling?
5: Mr. Druthers and I did not always see eye to eye. I've always worried that Mr. Druthers' escapades could cause some harm to my mistress, Miss Thorne. I have always been polite and respectful, mind. No one could say otherwise. But Miss Thorne always instructed me to speak plainly to her, and I have done so in good faith, in service to my duties, and my advice often contradicted the wishes of Mr. Druthers. Even from the start, I respected Mr. Druthers. Respect is different from care. In time, I learned to care as well. I discovered that his heart was in the right place. Once in Skegness, Mr. Druthers learned his activities were in the path of Miss Thorne's own interest and happiness, and he made a change to his plans. That showed me who Barnaby really was. And when I was in trouble in Ramsgate, he came to save me. He fought against a horrible, monstrous person who sought to do me harm, even falling into the water, and we all know how he hates the water. I thank Mr. Travers for what he did for me, for my mistress, and for all. We have lived in a better world with him in it.
2: Thank you kindly, Mrs. Kipling. I now reserve a point of privilege to invite... excuse me.
6: May I speak?
2: We do have a list of speakers, and there will be time for members of the public to speak afterwards, sir. But as you are here, please come up to the podium and introduce yourself.
6: The name's Jeremy Todd, but my name's not really important. He didn't know me. I only knew him from the papers. If half of it was true, I wanted to say I read that he said that he fought his own brother, the Mad Quinn, and stopped Quinn's submarine of death. I myself was on a boat on the Thames when that happened. Maybe some of his adventures were smaller than others, but every story affected somebody, right? And I just wanted to speak for those people, for the people he'll never meet in person, but who are lucky he was there and who benefited from his work. I am here to say thank you, Mr. Druthers. May I see him?
2: Certainly. Thank you, Mr. Todd. Now I'd like to take a moment to share some of my own thoughts and reflections.
7: Mr. Todd, keep your hands out of Barnaby Druthers' coffin.
6: What's that, miss?
7: My name is Harper Thorne. Now take your hands off the Mesmer King cane.
6: What do you mean? I don't understand. Where am I?
4: Take your hands off the cane, sir.
6: Cane? I don't have any cane. What am I doing?
7: Inspector Gregson, this man is not of his own mind. He has been mesmerized by the Mesmer King.
6: I'm sorry. I don't understand.
7: The Mesmer King plucked this man from the crowd simply to test our mettle. Truly, he desires the return of his cane, the ritual object he believes amplifies his power.
4: The villain must be close. Never fear. My men stand at attention around the room. Perhaps our vast uniformed presence may deter him.
7: Perhaps, but unlikely. What we just experienced with Mr. Todd was not a real attempt by the Mesmer King. He was testing us. Be wary of greater threats yet to come.
2: Now, it is my extreme honor to welcome Mademoiselle Marie Angelique Dubois, who has arrived from Paris this morning for these sad events.
8: Bonsoir, mesdames et messieurs. 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
2: I'm sorry, I didn't get any of that. It sounded lovely, however.
7: Mademoiselle Dubois says, in substance, that Barnaby will be remembered everywhere. She hoped she would see him again, and she will miss him.
2: Ah, merci, Mademoiselle Dubois. I suppose now is as good a time as any to invite Sebastian Cole, who served in the Druthers' household, to say a few words.
9: Thank you, Mr. Smythe. I will be brief, as it is unbecoming for a man of service to speak at length about those whom they served, even with an invitation and request to do so. There was never a more devoted son than Barnaby Druthers. Mrs. Cornelia Druthers was a woman who kept a firm hand on all of her affairs to steady her house in these uncertain and challenging times. Mr. Barnaby Druthers was a product of that steady hand. Indeed, the only time I can recall Mr. Druthers causing his mother true distress was when he began his adventuring in the first place. Still, even this transgression eventually made her proud. Cornelia Druthers was proud of the man her son became, and I am proud to have served the Druthers home. Thank you.
7: Mr. Smythe, keep an eye out as we discussed previously. I believe I saw the arsonist Matilda Covington in attendance. She may be up to mischief.
2: Yes, indeed. Thank you, Mr. Cole. Miss Thorne, as long as you are here at the podium, would you care to say a few words?
10: I believe it is I who should have the floor.
7: I defer to the Viscountess, Mr. Smythe.
10: Thank you. As you know, I do not gossip, but I do know a thing or two about Barnaby Druthers. He was an unremarkable man for most of his life, or, putting it plainly, he lived most of his life unremarkably, so it is something of a mystery as to why mysteries became his reason for being, his raison d'être. Before he formally met Harper Thorne, he came to me. Promises were made that day. Some were kept, some were not. But transgressions of that nature were forgiven in time. After all, a son can never truly speak on behalf of his mother. Since that day, he has kept his word to me as he has kept faith with all of London. On commemorations such as these, there is a temptation to profess words of perfection on the celebrant. Know this, Barnaby Druthers was an incredibly flawed man. The Viscountess can say such things. But we do not celebrate his memory because he was perfect, nor do we forget him because of his flaws. We remember him because of the faith he kept to all of us, exemplified in this motto. He said, I will try to do what I can, whenever I can, and always with kindness. And he lived that to the best of his abilities. And if that is not worthy of remembrance, well, then nothing is.
7: What can I say about Barnaby Druthers? When I met him, during what is known as the Case of the Five Buttons, we didn't know each other well, or at all. But we learned, I learned, during that investigation that trust must be reciprocated to be of any real value, and we began an unusual partnership that has lasted these many years. Barnaby was a kind and thoughtful man whose heart was ever in the right place. From the case of the Baronet and Lady Orb Weaver, to the Veiled Lady to Scarecrows in the Meadow, we faced all sorts of trials and tribulations, whether it was the Vicar's Window, or Cursed Mirrors, or Monsters in the Moonlight. I will always be grateful for our time together. I think that's smoke there in the back.
11: Everyone out! There's a fire in the library.
4: Don't panic! Exit in an orderly manner! Smythe, when my officer says there's a fire, everyone out means you too, for your safety.
2: Righto.
8: Mon Dieu, c'est comme le bazar de la charité de nouveau.
7: Mademoiselle Dubois, Viscountess, this way. Follow Mrs. Kipling through these doors.
11: Everyone out, everyone out. My cane is mine at last. Not in the hands of a fool. I always hated you, Druthers.
12: The feeling is mutual, Mr. Fox.
11: What?
12: Dressed like one of Gregson's officers. A clever disguise to hide in plain sight.
11: You've survived the arrow somehow.
12: Sorry to disappoint, of course, but when you know it's coming, arrangements can be made in advance. Thankfully, she did not aim for the head. I suppose you had Matilda Covington start the fire?
11: I didn't have to mesmerize her. She was already willing to oblige. And now the Grey Griffin's Club is empty, and you're alone with me.
12: One is never alone when one has true friends to hold in one's heart. I think that's something you've never understood. You coerce people to do your bidding. If you had true friends, you would never need to do that. But the hour is late, and I'm tired of being in the box. I believe it's time you return the cane that now belongs to me.
11: It belongs to me. But don't worry, Druthers. You won't remember a thing. You might wish to take a walk into the library where it's warm. Look at the jewel, Druthers.
7: I think not, Mesmer King.
11: Harper Thorn! What luck! I have the opportunity to deal with you as well, once and for all.
4: But you won't get all of us!
11: You don't think I can make you all do my bidding? You fools! Now with the cane, the power is mine.
9: My apologies, Mr. Druthers. I believed there's less likelihood of any sort of mesmerizing if the Mesmer King was unconscious.
12: Well done, Sebastian. But truth be told, I didn't realize you had such violence in you.
9: Just an instinct, Mr. Druthers.
2: I agree with Druthers. Well done, Mr. Cole. Except that was a priceless vase. Been in the Grey Griffin's Club for generations until now. I'll send you an invoice.
8: Barnaby, tu es vivant.
12: Je suis désolé.
8: Your French is improving.
12: As is your English, mademoiselle.
10: So, you're alive after all, Mr. Druthers. I should have been told this in advance. I would not have told anyone. I do not gossip, as you know.
7: Forgive us, Viscountess, but anyone can fall victim to the Mesmer King's power. If anyone had, it would have given our conspiracy away. Barnaby and I believe that only a large trap could catch the Mesmer King, so everyone had to believe this was a real wake. For once, we were spinners of the web of intrigue.
12: I hope the library is not damaged too badly.
2: It wasn't damaged at all, Droopy. Our man stopped Matilda Covington from even starting a fire.
5: But what about the smoke? I saw it! The smoke!
7: Courtesy of Professor Callendron's smoke machine. You recall our case at the Woolrich Technical School in the Royal Borough of Greenwich?
12: Ah, Henri Gabert's school. I remember. So many of our cases have been recalled this evening.
2: Well, old boy, now that the admiring throng of the public is gone, it's just myself, Miss Thorne, Mrs. Kipling, Mademoiselle Dubois, Sebastian, and Gregson, of course. Oh, and Lionel Johnson. It looks like he's just waking up.
3: I apologize. It needed just a few winks. What did I miss?
2: Barnaby, if you still want to say a few words, the floor is yours. It's your wake, after all.
12: I apologize to you all for this ruse, but it was an idea that was not thought of lightly. It was a necessary strategy to bring a villain to justice. We knew he could not resist one final attempt at reacquiring his cane. All the same, thank you, my friends, for this glorious evening of eulogies on my behalf. I am certain when the black-bordered envelope was received, some may have felt alarmed or saddened. Events such as these have become all too frequent as the years move forward. As you know, Mother entered her eternal rest last year. In truth, I am not prepared to speak on that subject, no matter the relevance. Allow me to speak instead on the passing of a fellow Grey Griffins member, Frederick Gimble. When I was asked to share a remembrance at his posthumous commemoration, it might have been fitting to speak on the public service of a retired Minister of Finance. But what came to my mind was his efforts as a second row forward in our legendary rugby matches. I consider now that Gimble would have loved to know he was remembered that way. Tonight, I enjoyed the unusual honour of hearing words of remembrance on my own behalf. What a most extraordinary, marvellous, and unparalleled privilege that was. It makes me believe that while we have breath, we should share our stories with those who will receive the greatest joy in hearing them. We should tell our loved ones they are loved, not just when the midnight hour of the soul is near, but on nights when our bellies and hearts are full, when the spark of life shines brightly in our eyes as glorious beacons to the heavens above, proclaiming our gratitude for the all-too-brief time we are allotted. So it is a Druthers axiom that a wake should be held when the celebrant is alive, while all in attendance may declare before the assembled gathering words of gratitude to those who have shared life's journey. Because we do not require the seasoning of sadness that comes with bereavement on a night of stories. When the question is asked whether such a night should be held now or sometime in the future, the answer should be ever and always, now, now, now. I love you, my friends. That is all. And everything I wish to say, now, now, now. From this moment forward, we will know that what has needed to be said has been said, and on the inevitable passage across the River Styx, the ferryman has been paid in full, and with these stories, may he smile just a little as his oar slides smoothly in the eternal water at whatever hour prescribed by the fates, an hour that will come to us all eventually, but not yet. Thank you, my friends, for coming to my wake.
2: So, to be clear, when your misadventures inexorably put you in another box, we don't have to do this again. Is that what you're saying?
12: I'd hate for you to have to pay for catering twice.
2: Very well, but between now and then, there may be many more adventures that become fodder for words of remembrance. And we reserve the right to hold another night of stories, should we deem it fit and proper to do so. Do I have a second?
7: I second the motion.
2: Once more, ladies and gentlemen, here's to Barnaby Druthers.
13: Hear, hear!
0: Barnaby Druthers. The Wake of Barnaby Druthers. 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Lynn. Music by Bob Eccleston and Robert C. Fullerton. Starring in alphabetical order, Kurt Boucher, Jerry Crystal, Robert C. Fullerton, Jandy Hanna, Jason Kulas, David Macarelli, Tiffy McKay, Lana Peck, Christiane Olson, Devin Richtmeyer, Humphrey Ralston, and Paul Sterrybratt. Barnaby Druthers, The Wake of Barnaby Druthers. This story was a special treat to create because it invited our honored actors to return to their roles and speak about Barnaby Druthers. The title of the episode is clearly meant to elicit the response of wondering if this is the last episode, which it decidedly is not. But it is a wonderful milestone, and if it actually was the last episode, it would be a fitting one indeed. It references multiple prior events in the Druthers lore. The narration starts the story, and it references Robin Hood of the Gala, where Chastity, the ward of Duchess, was learning archery. The Mesmer King is, of course, from stories involving that character, including the self-titled one from Series 3. Lionel Johnson's poetry is in a few stories, including The Duchess's Gala and Of Rhyme and Reason. Inspector Gregson recalls Dr. Hylas and Valentina from The Mousetrap. Mrs. Kipling recalls events from The Robber Poet of Skegness and Ionios. Mr. Todd references What If This Cursed Hand? Mademoiselle Dubois will feature in many stories taking place in France, which will be shared in the coming years. Sebastian discusses Barnaby's mother, an omnipresent figure throughout the stories, and Sebastian's violence is foreshadowed in Boxing Day. The Viscountess discusses the case of the Five Buttons, and Harper Thorne references the Baronet's Ball, Scarecrows in the Meadow, the Veiled Lady, and Monsters in the Moonlight, and later, the fog machine of When the Fog Lifts. Finally, Barnaby speaks. He mentions Frederick Gimble, who is played by the late Jeff Savage, and he speaks from his heart to his friends. For those who have occasion, please revisit some of the other stories referenced here as we continue on our journey sharing stories about the wonderful world of Barnaby Druthers.
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We are back with another 2 hours of Blues Bites Radio. I'm Bill Mitchell, here to play the blues. We started with new music from Chicago, a young man by the name of Jemiah Rogers. Later in this hour, we will also get on something from Jovan Webb, Jenny Grues, Harold Youngrell Davenport, Seth James, Anthony Grossi, and a whole lot more. That new album by Jovan Webb is coming out in about a week on Blind Pig Records. You might as well put it on your shopping list right now. The album Son of a Sinner. This is I Started Young, Jovan Webb on Blues Bites Radio.

Southern Avenue, that fantastic group of sisters from Memphis that has gotten together and has about three albums out now. Their most recent album, Family, was a Grammy nominee. We heard Gotta Keep the Love, Southern Avenue. Before that was the Iowa singer Jenny Grues from her new album Music House, Burning for You. From the album Son of a Sinner, Jovan Webb with I Started Young. Let's hear one from the latest album out by Taj Mahal and the Phantom Blues Band. Recordings were made about a dozen years ago, but just released this earlier this year. This is the Rowdy Blues, Taj Mahal and the Phantom Blues Band on Blues Bites Radio.

That wonderful album from teenager Harold Youngrell Davenport. It's going to be one of the best of the year. The album Youngrell, that was Giving Me the Blues. Charlie Barath before that from Issaquena Getaway. The song The Best Thing You Can Do from Taj Mahal and the Phantom Blues Band, Rowdy Blues. 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I'm Bill Mitchell. 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Curtis Salgado had a new album out earlier this year, actually live recordings of a lot of the songs he has done over the years. Legacy Rewind Live in 25, recorded in a club in Seattle. This is My Girlfriend, Curtis Salgado, on Blues Bites Radio.

That is the new one from piano player Anthony Garassi. Where Were You? It's out this month. From that album we heard Say La Ti Da. That featured Cheryl Youngblood helping out on vocals. From Duke Robillard and his all-star band, Chris Coate handling vocals on an old Floyd Dixon song, When I Get Lucky. Curtis Salgado and My Girlfriend. Here's one that Dave Keller put out a few years ago. The album You Get What You Give, he brought in a lot of different performers to appear with him on it. On this one, a man by the name of Toussaint St. Negritude came in to do vocals. I'm Gonna Let It Shine. Dave Keller handled both national steel guitar and harmonica. An interesting tune. Let's listen to it now on Blue Spice Radio.

on the banks of tomorrow. And my soul looks vast and wondrous. 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I stand on the banks of tomorrow, and my soul looks vast and wondrous.

denial. 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

My favorite band from North Georgia, the Jesse Williams Band, from the Keep Steady album, that was These Days. Heading into the home stretch of the first hour of Blues Bites Radio, here's Joe Louis Walker from the Blues of the Month Club album. Play 'em where they lay, Joe Louis Walker on Blues Bites Radio.

Seth James from Motormouth, It's Later Than You Think. That's it for this hour of Blues Bites Radio. I'm Bill Mitchell. Stay with us because we have another 60 minutes to go and lots of good music to get to. Heading into the break, here's another instrumental from Anthony Garassi.

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We have all returned for hour number two of Blue Spice Radio. I'm Bill Mitchell. We started with a new one from Will Wilde, that harmonica wild man from Great Britain. It's a single out called Stepping Out. It comes from the Memphis Slim songbook, Will Wilde. Before we take it home today, we will also get new music from Mike Wheeler, GA20 with Charlie Musselwhite, Mark Hummel, the Jerry Hunt Trio, Brad Guitar Wilson, and a whole lot of other good stuff. Let's go back to Christone Kingfish Ingram's first album from about 5 years ago, the album Kingfish. This is It Ain't Right, Christone Kingfish Ingram on Blues Bites Radio.

The new album from GA20 with special guest Charlie Musselwhite. The album Blues Now. They were doing an old Muddy Waters song, Short Dressed Woman. Mike Wheeler before that with some new music, actually old music that's been recompiled on Delmark Records. From Mike Wheeler, this album is Chicago Blues, Brand New Cadillac. Christone Kingfish Ingram got us rolling with It Ain't Right. Marcus Trummer is a very fine singer from Calgary. Hopefully someday this man will be better known in the United States, get some tours going on him.

classic soul from O.V. Wright, I'd Rather Be Blind, Crippled, and Crazy. Before that was Carly Harvig, a very good soulful blues singer from Washington, D.C. area. The album Kiss and Ride, Volume 1, that was You Don't Have to Buy Me. Marcus Trummer did Waiting for Change. You have found your way to Blues Bites Radio. I'm Bill Mitchell. 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Another new album that's out right about now comes from harmonica player Mark Hummel. He's also got Anson Funderburg and Junior Watson appearing with him. The album Road Dog, this is You Are Right. Mark Hummel on Blues Bites Radio.

coming to us from Monterey, California, Brad Guitar Wilson. His funkier version of Percy Mayfield's Hit the Road, Jack. Before that was the Jerry Hunt Trio. That was a new name to me till I found out that Jerry Hunt has been with the Dig 3. He's been with Nick Moss and the Flip Tops. He's played with a lot of groups around Chicago. This one was recorded in Luxembourg with some local musicians backing him on this, the album One More For Me from the Jerry Hunt Trio. At the top of the set was Mark Hummel, You Are Right. We have played a lot of new music today. Let's go to some of my favorites from the past, though, from the last few decades. William Clark from Groove Time. This is Broken Hungry. William Clark on Blues Bites Radio.

0: every day, baby, when the sun go down, I get with my friends and I begin to clown. I don't care what the people are thinking. I ain't drunk. I'm just drinking.
1: But you're so high.
0: Oh, man, you know I ain't high.

0: 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I ain't drunk. I'm just drinking.
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0: 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Why y'all do this like that? 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
0: What? 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
0: Man, I don't know why y'all talk about me like that.

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1: But you're so

That is a blues classic, no doubt about it. Magic Sam with Roscoe Gordon's I Just Want a Little Bit. From Albert Collins, he did the Jimmy Ligon song, I Ain't Drunk. William Clark, Broke and Hungry. I've been working a lot of Diana Greenleaf songs recently because I think she should be better known. This is from her album, Trying to Hold On. I Got a Notion to Leave. From Houston, Texas, Diana Greenleaf on Blues Bites Radio.

from the soundtrack to the Sinners movie that featured Cedric Burnside, Sade Thomas Malloy, Jerini Jackson doing Willie Dixon's Wang Dang Doodle. That's all the time we have for Blues Bites Radio today. I'm Bill Mitchell. I will be back next week, and I hope you will be too. I plan to have a lot of good music for you. Taking us out today was an instrumental, another one from the Jerry Hunt Trio. Catch you next week.

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0: I just went out to get some cigarettes for him one day and came back and walked into the dressing room and there's Frank and the rest of the mothers and Ringo, a few other people. And I walked in the room, they all went, yeah. And I said, yeah, what? You know, would you like to try Jeff's part? You know? So I just tried that. And it seemed to work okay. Mm-hmm. So Frank said, well, if you can play bass, you can try playing with the group as well.
1: So he took the script and he read it and he sounded good. And then just quite by accident, we found out that he was a bass player. I think he's good for the part. He's quite professional on screen. And as a bass player, he's not astonishing, but he can make the part.
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And I know it must have hurt you. It must have hurt your pride.

entertainment, and the judgments are severe. The maestro says it's Mozart, but it sounds like bubblegum.

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Mr. Bucket, just like old man Mose. When you get no kicks from loving and the news begin to spread, all the cats will holler, murder, Jack, you dead. All the breath is leaked out of you. When your friends gather around the bed and look at you and say, don't he look natural? When that happens to you, Daddy, Jack, you dead.

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0: I just went out to get some cigarettes for him one day and came back and walked into the dressing room and there's Frank and the rest of the mothers and Ringo, a few other people. And I walked in the room, they all went, yeah. And I said, yeah, what? You know, would you like to try Jeff's part? You know? So I just tried that. And it seemed to work okay. Mm-hmm. So Frank said, well, if you can play bass, you can try playing with the group as well.
1: So he took the script and he read it and he sounded good. And then just quite by accident, we found out that he was a bass player. I think he's good for the part. He's quite professional on screen. And as a bass player, he's not astonishing, but he can make the part.

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Yeah, when I come to her, that's where I belong. Yet I run into her like a river song.

0: was thinking was, would you like to do a number with us? You know, we'd like to do a number together.
1: Yeah.
0: You think so?
2: It's the Kay sisters. They've come. Fabulous.
0: The Kay sisters. This is the, this is the Beatles.
2: Hello, Beatle. Where is he?
0: Where is he?
2: There he is.
3: Hello, Bongo.
0: Golly. As you can gather, this is Eric. Say hello to Eric.
4: Yeah. Hello, Eric.
2: Hello, man.
5: I remember you. You're the one with the short, fat, hairy legs.
2: No. He's the one with the short, fat, hairy legs.
0: Yeah.
2: Oh, him.
0: Yeah.
6: We're the ones with the big, fat, hairy heads.
7: Get out of that.
2: Hey! What do you like being famous?
6: Well, it's not like in your day, you know.
2: What? In my day.
6: Well, my dad used to tell me about you, you know.
5: In the old days.
2: I've only got a little dad, have you? Dad used to tell me. It's a bit strong, isn't it?
0: No, he's right.
2: All right, Bonzo!
0: That's Ringo!
2: Yeah, him as well. Come on, my friend, they've done enough.
0: What do you mean, done enough?
2: No, well, they're getting insulted, though.
0: No, look, what I was going to suggest was let's do a number with the boy.
2: Oh, yes. One that the dad will remember. Used to do with your dad.
0: You go and get changed.
2: Yes, okay. I will. Right.
0: What do you think we should do, boys? What about something that's more suitable for Eric's age?
6: Moonlight Bay.
0: Moonlight Bay.
6: Yeah.
0: Okay. So, ladies and gentlemen, we're going to make history on television. For the first time, we have Morecambe and Wise and the Beatles presenting to you that wonderful old-fashioned number, Moonlight Bay. You all remember the number. Okay, fellas. That's great. You look marvellous. You ready?
8: Aye.
0: All right, we'll take it from the top. Okay, Kenny. Thanks.

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Now, a friend of mine named Steve Goodman wrote that song, and he told me it was the perfect country and western song. So I wrote him back a letter, and I told him it was not the perfect country and western song, because he hadn't said anything at all about mama, or trains, or trucks, or prisons, or getting drunk. So he wrote another verse to the song, and he sent it to me, and after reading it, I realized my friend had written the perfect country and western song. I felt obliged to put it out as my third record, the last

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0: September 5th, 2026. Events of Friday, September 4th, show the Trump administration in a nutshell. U.S. District Judge Indira Talwani of the District of Massachusetts blocked Trump's plan to use the United States Postal Service to screen mail-in voters. Referring to the final rule the United States Postal Service is trying to put into place, Talwani wrote, "Unauthorized by the Elections Clause, the final rule clashes with Congress's statutory scheme and is unconstitutional where it intrudes not only on Congress's Elections Clause powers, but also that power left to the states." In other words, the plan is both illegal and unconstitutional. As Jacob Knutson and Jim Soxa of Democracy Docket reported, Talwani was responding to a lawsuit over the plan brought by groups defending the right to vote, including the League of Women Voters of Massachusetts and Democratic Attorneys General from 24 states and the District of Columbia. Talwani agreed that the rule threatens the voting rights of millions of American citizens. Hours after Judge Talwani's order, the Trump administration asked U.S. District Judge Carl Nichols to permit the rule to go into effect, claiming it simply imposes modest informational requirements on senders of outbound federal ballot mailings. Contradicting Talwani, the Department of Justice lawyers claimed the rule does not displace a single state election law, and it need not and should not prevent a single voter from voting by mail. Meanwhile, a day after Interior Secretary Doug Burgum announced the administration was starting work on the 250-foot or 76-meter triumphal arch Trump wants in Washington, D.C., U.S. District Judge Tanya Chutkan ordered the administration to give the court at least 48 hours' notice before doing anything except dig pits to identify cultural artifacts at the site. She noted that in April, the administration agreed to provide 14 days' notice before any construction started, an agreement ordered by the court. Burgum's announcement suggested the administration is pushing the project forward without going through any of the required permitting or obeying the law that requires Congress to pass a law allowing another memorial in the protected area of Washington, D.C., known as Area 1. Questioned about the war in Iran, Trump told reporters in the Oval Office on Friday that it is actually not a war, but a military conflict, because it's small potatoes for us. He compared the Iran war, which is in its sixth month without congressional authorization of any sort and has taken the lives of 18 U.S. service members, to the much longer Vietnam War, which he claimed took more than 100,000 service members' lives. The Department of Defense says the actual number was 58,220. Trump also denied that military personnel are seeing record-long deployments and insisted that the U.S. controls the Strait of Hormuz. He turned back to the argument that the war was to prevent Iran from obtaining a nuclear weapon, although those discussions now appear to be off the table as the U.S. tries to reopen the Strait of Hormuz. Jonathan Swan, Adam Entus, Maggie Haberman, and Eric Schmidt of the New York Times reported on Friday that although Trump and members of the administration insist that reports of a shortage of crucial munitions are a lie, government investigators forced about 50 members of the U.S. military's joint staff, about 2,000 officials who coordinate operations and policy with commanders around the world, to take lie detector tests to determine if they had been the source of the leaks to journalists. The journalists note that such a proceeding is unprecedented and comes as Hegseth works harder and harder to control information coming from the Pentagon. Mass polygraph tests have never been administered to the top ranks of the U.S. military in modern history, they write. Also on Friday, Katie Edmondson and Carolyn Y. Johnson reported in the New York Times that the Defense Department and the National Institutes of Health have signed an agreement providing a framework to collaborate on biodefense and pandemic preparedness. According to officials who spoke with the reporters, the deal could mean moving as much as $2 billion from the National Institute of Allergy and Infectious Diseases, roughly one-third of the budget of the agency Dr. Anthony Fauci used to run, to the Pentagon. Amidst reports that the Navy has run out of money, Defense Secretary Pete Hegseth has been trying unsuccessfully to push through Congress a short-term injection of $350 billion on top of the additional $150 billion congressional Republicans gave the Pentagon last year. Senator Patty Murray of Washington, the top Democrat on the Senate Appropriations Committee, accused the Defense Department of trying to rob the National Institutes of Health of billions of dollars that Congress provided for medical research so that it can pad the Pentagon's budget. NIH Director Dr. Jay Bhattacharya appeared to confirm the agreement when he posted on social media that, far from siphoning money away from research, this partnership between the National Institutes of Health and the Defense Department focuses on research projects that will drive discoveries to improve the health of American citizens and members of the military. In the White House on Friday, Trump appeared to misunderstand not only that since World War II, trade has made the United States wealthy, but also the concept of trade itself. "We could do tremendous good for ourselves by just not trading with other countries," he said. "We lose with Mexico $195 billion a year. They have nothing that we have to have. I mean, hot tamales, tomatoes, a couple of things." Aside from the fact the U.S. imports machinery, agricultural products, vehicles, auto parts, electronics, and so on from Mexico, readers on social media noted, "The trade deficit is not a debt. It does not represent losing money to the other country. It means more goods were imported from it than exported to it. Why has to do with many factors. Mainly, the United States has more highly paid, skilled, and educated service workers." On Friday, the White House debuted computer games on the official White House website. The games are ripoffs of older games like Snake, this one with a white man in a suit picking up Black, Asian, and Latino men and putting them in orange jumpsuits. There was also apparently one ripping off Tetris, which was apparently about building Trump's wall, but it disappeared as the real Tetris posted, "At Tetris, we believe in the power of connection and bringing people together, not dividing them. To our fans everywhere, we love you, we see you, and we're grateful to have you in our community. P.S. The Tetris Company was not involved in the creation of Build the Wall. PPS, we take copyright infringement very seriously." On Friday, September 4th, the administration also reiterated its determination to roll back environmental protections, proposing a new rule that would end protections against pollution and industrial impacts for a significant number of streams and wetlands. As Zara Hirji of Bloomberg reported, the Environmental Protection Agency and the U.S. Army Corps of Engineers proposed redefining which bodies of water would qualify for federal protection. Also on Friday, the United States General Assembly voted 164-1, with 6 countries abstaining, for a resolution changing the world map to more accurately reflect the sizes of the continents. As Jewel Bright of NPR reports, the commonly used Mercator projection, created by Flemish cartographer Gerardus Mercator in 1569, was designed to enable navigators to plot courses on the straight lines of compass bearings. It distorts the size of land masses, making the ones closest to the poles disproportionately large, while areas close to the equator, like Africa, are shown as significantly smaller than they really are. The African group, made up of 54 African member states, introduced the resolution, which is not binding, but will put the weight of the UN behind a different map projection that shows the continent sizes much more accurately. The United States was the only country to vote against the measure. Also on Friday, Joe Summerlad of The Independent confirmed reporting from the Washington Examiner the day before that, according to a White House official, First Lady Melania Trump will not attend Trump's novel midterm convention next week in Dallas. She joins at least 45 Republican lawmakers who told Mia McCarthy, Meredith Lee Hill, and Jourdain Carney of Politico they are steering clear of participating in an event with the deeply unpopular president, for which tickets for Republican lawmakers start at $25,000. One lawmaker called the event a waste of time, explaining, "You shouldn't be having to rally your base at this point. You should be trying to convince independents. Independents are not attending nor watching the midterm convention." Republican National Committee Press Secretary Natalie Baldessari countered that the outreach and enthusiasm to attend, participate, and speak at this historic midterm convention has been incredible. In an interview with Ben Terrace of New York Magazine, published Friday, Trump agreed that Senator John Ossoff, a Democrat of Georgia, was right to say that he was putting his name on things now because nobody else will when he's gone. "That's true," Trump told Terrace. "Nobody will do it once I'm gone. When I leave here, nobody will."
1: Letters from an American was written and read by Heather Cox Richardson. It was produced at Soundscape Productions, Dedham, Massachusetts. 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

We recently did an interview with a pianist from London. He also spends some time in Scotland. I'm David Bassey. Elise Jazz is the record label, and Gabriel Lachin is the pianist. Here he is in a trio setting and an album called Viewpoint, featuring Jeremy Brown at the bass and New York drummer Joe Farnsworth. El Mito.

Forget about the melody. Up next, Betty Carter shares some magic. That's a song called El Mito, written by Gabriel Lachin. There he is with the trio of Jeremy Brown and Joe Farnsworth on Elise Records. We have an interview with Gabriel Lachin. I'm not sure if it's on the site yet, but it could be. You can check it out at davidbasse.com. El Mito from Viewpoint. Coming up next, When It's Sleepy Time Down South. Boy, this is a lazy song. And in the hands of Betty Carter, it's downright wore out. It's just got that great feel. Of course, it doesn't hurt that Christian McBride is playing the bass. Let's give it a spin right now, shall we? When It's Sleepy Time Down South, Betty Carter.

next, Freya, from Lauren Henderson. That's the music of John Coltrane, of course, and done up, arranged by Wynton Marsalis for the Jazz at Lincoln Center Orchestra. August 26th of 2003 is when it was recorded, and of course a lot has happened since then for the Jazz at Lincoln Center Orchestra with Wynton Marsalis, their version of A Love Supreme, and the song Resolution, right here. Well, Lauren Henderson, what an interesting and diverse character. She does a lot of her music in Spanish. She also speaks in other languages, and she definitely has a way with the language of love. La Ruja is the title of the disc that I have queued up, and Brontosaurus Records. It's a good band, too. Freya is the song, with Joel Ross, Sean Mason at the piano, Eric Wheeler, and Joe Dyson, with Lauren Henderson's Freya.

0: We heard Lauren Henderson with the song Freya, and then Ronnie Foster, a funk and soul jazz organist that first went to Blue Note Records in the 1970s. There he is with After Chicago and a 2022 reboot.
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There are even images online for Serenade to a Surju. Coming up next, a song from Greg Scaff. That's Hal Galpert, the piano. Heavy-handed? You bet. And one of the great pianists in jazz, his own style for sure. October 31st of 1979, and re-released in 2022 by Origin Records, with guitarist John Scofield, Rapunzel's Luncheonette, from the album Ivory Forest Redo. Well, here's one from Zoho Records. ZohoMusic.com, with Pat Bianchi, Ralph Peterson Jr., and Greg Scaff. Serenade to a Surdu.

guitarist Greg Scaff singing to a samba drum, and then With Love from New York, it's Adam Larson and Celia and Their Snacks.

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2: Hi, this is Nick Forster. 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

0: The Mission Ballroom in Denver, Colorado, it's E-Town on the road with our special musical guests this week, Charlie Crockett and the Greyhounds. I'm Helen Forster. Right now, here comes our host, Nick Forster.
1: Thanks, Helen. Hello, everybody. Welcome to E-Town. We are coming to you this week from the Mission Ballroom in downtown Denver. Or almost downtown Denver. It's in the neighborhood now known as North Wine Coop, or sometimes Rhino, which I think comes from the River North neighborhood. Of course, New York City was the early adopter of all those neighborhood acronyms, with SoHo for south of Houston Street and Tribeca for the triangle below Canal. But Denver has Lodo and Rhino and Lohi and all kinds of other neighborhoods. All I know is this is a cool spot in an emerging and transitioning neighborhood. Denver, by the way, is kind of a happening city these days, so different from the sleepy Western city it was when I first hitchhiked here back in the early 70s. The Mission Ballroom is an example of the urban redevelopment of formerly funky industrial neighborhoods that's happening in lots of cities. This is a 60,000 square foot music venue that was built by AEG, can seat around 4,000 people, and can also be configured for smaller audiences. It's been open for almost 4 years, and it was really good to be backstage and see how this whole space was designed thoughtfully for touring musicians so that they can feel comfortable. Our guests this week, Charlie Crockett and Greyhounds, are both rootsy, although they represent slightly different sides of the Americana music coin. Greyhounds have been on E-Town a few times. Great trio of talented guys from Austin. And up first is Charlie Crockett. His story is a good one. Born in Texas, he started playing on the streets of New Orleans as a teenager. He busked on the streets of New York and Paris. He lived in Spain and Morocco. Got a couple of felony convictions for selling weed in the Northwest. He rode freight trains and hitchhiked around. He always was working on his music, writing songs, recording, making a bunch of records. I think he's put out 10 records now, and he's back in his home state of Texas, living in Austin. Last year, the Austin Music Awards awarded him both Best Country Artist and Musician of the Year. Big stuff. And he's still in his 30s. So right now, let's go to the stage of the sold-out Mission Ballroom and listen to Charlie Crockett and his band live on stage in E-Town.
2: Good evening, Mile High City. I'm Charlie Crockett. Thank you so much for having us out tonight. It was

0: That's for you, Denver.
1: Charlie Crockett, welcome to E-Town. So glad you could do this today, man.
2: Oh, brother, the pleasure belongs to me. Thank you for having me on the program.
1: Yeah, it's funny. As I got to start learning about your life history and, you know, you're a young man, but it makes me tired just learning about all the things you've already done. It's a lot.
2: You know, somebody might be on the track looking over their shoulder thinking I'm safely behind them, but in reality, I'm just coming around to lap them, you know?
1: Yeah, exactly. Yeah. I want to start by just asking you about some of the places that were really helped kind of shape your creative path, you know, maybe starting with New Orleans. So as a young guy, you went down there to stay with your uncle, and pretty soon you're knee deep in the whole scene down there. Musically, what did you latch on to first when you're down there as a young person?
2: Well, I was born in deep South Texas, the Rio Grande Valley, and there's not a lot of economic opportunity down there. So, you know, my daddy wasn't around back in those days. So she would send me to live with my uncle in New Orleans as a kid, you know, because she thought I needed that. And that's what put me right in the middle of the French Quarter, because he worked right there.
1: Yeah.
2: And the street activity was always vibrant. There were always a lot of street performers, a lot of brass bands, a lot of people playing pickle buckets and tap dancers, you know, street dancers. And
1: did you ever come across my buddy Washboard Chaz?
2: Yeah.
1: Yeah.
2: Yeah, a fixture down there.
1: Yeah, he used to live up near Boulder. He was the mayor of Gold Hill, Colorado.
2: Well, that's a hell of a story. That's crazy, man. Yeah, you know, and I wouldn't come back to New Orleans for quite a while as an itinerant. Hitchhiking and hoboing seemed like the best idea. You know, there's the old Bob Marley line, if you're not living good, travel wide. You know, I subscribe to that, you know, because I just packed my grip and hit the highway. And so I spent a lot of time hoboing through the up and down the West Coast, working on farms in Northern California, and then making my way across the country to New York City, and then coming down into New Orleans from New York City. And that's when I walked into a very vibrant street scene in the post-Katrina era, you know, out of the turmoil and tragedy of Katrina. There was there was a very vibrant street culture.
1: Yeah, it kind of distilled thing down to its essence, right? The deepest part of New Orleans that survived Katrina was both hardened and sweetened a little bit, I imagine, by that experience.
2: Yeah, it's a delicate situation, honestly, and a lot of neglect, a lot of chaos, a lot of folks capitalizing on other people's misery. But in those kind of circumstances, it was almost lawless for years in terms of the way that the code on the street.
1: Yeah. Well, New Orleans was always a little loose like that anyway.
2: Yeah, that's right. When I was a kid, I remember, like, you couldn't get a receipt anywhere, you know, and if you really pressed them, they might write a receipt down on a notepad and a pencil. Pirates, man. Pirates.
1: Now, what about when you go to Paris? What was your approach there when you're playing on the streets in Paris?
2: Well, I ended up there by circumstance, like everything else. I'd play outside all day in New York City. And I met a lot of people that way, and I became friends with a guy that eventually helped me get over to Copenhagen, Denmark, and I worked like that kind of coffee house jazz circuit around that city. I wore my welcome out at the clubs really quickly, and it was stuff that was over my head at that point. I was still just really rough around the edges, not really able to lead a band, you know, effectively. And I remember getting a couple of chances to get up there and kind of messing up the money, that kind of showed that I wasn't ready for the club circuit. And so it drove me out onto the street in Copenhagen. And at that time in my development, my street performance was worth more money in Denmark than it was in New York City. And so all of a sudden I went from making very little money to making more money than I'd ever seen as a street person. And then after doing that for about 8 weeks, I actually got tired of Copenhagen. And on a wild hair, because my mama loved Paris, France, and didn't think too much about how hard it might be to go to France, where the language barrier was significant compared to, say, Northern Europe. And I'm glad I didn't think about it, because I might have gotten cold feet. But I got off that bus there, fell in with gypsies on the street, and I was born in Texas, but, you know, I say I came to life on the street in Paris, France, man. I hopped the turnstiles in the subway there 1,000 times, never got one ticket. You jump a turnstile in New York City one time, they find you. You know, I love Paris.
1: Well, so much forward momentum, man. You were restless, but you were also really sizing it up and making progress all along the way. Yeah. And tell me about the music you were listening to. Like, who were some of the sort of touchstones musically for you during those formative years?
2: T-Bone Walker was a big one for me.
1: Yeah.
2: Ray Charles, kind of all along the way. Jelly Roll Morton, yeah. And Billie Holiday, and a lot of stuff. But I remember I would be over at people's places, like in the Marigny and the Bywater, and this particular house that I spent a lot of time at had a really deep classic country vinyl collection, and there was like a whole shelf of Ernest Tubb material.
1: We opened for him one time, and I talked to his bus driver afterwards, and I said, man, what do you do with all these cool outfits you guys wear? And he said, well, we keep two of them going at a time, and every 6 months we get a new one. I said, well, what do you do with the old ones? We look for a young band that's coming up and see if they want. I said, can we get them? And he said, yes. So I bought seven matching Texas Troubadours outfits from the tour manager.
2: Did you get a deal?
1: $100.
2: That's a deal. I guess it's not quite as cheap as Marty Stewart getting them out the trash, but I bet that was the next place they would have gone.
1: Exactly. They would have gone there. Yeah. That was pretty
2: that's
1: cool.
2: That's amazing, man.
1: Yeah.
2: Yeah, I love those Texas Troubadours. Ernest Tubb is he had a famous line. He said, if you're going to call me a hillbilly, you better smile. So he's a hillbilly, yeah. But he's also a showman. But that band behind him, those Texas Troubadours, those guys were ice-cold jazz musicians that could handle anything you threw at them.
1: Oh, man.
2: You know?
1: I love that Willie Nelson's sitting in with them when he does My Window Faces South.
2: Oh, man.
1: With the Texas Troubadours. That's a smoking cut.
2: Yeah, man. I played with Willie in Central Park, 100 yards from the first bridge tunnel in Central Park that I ever bust under when I first landed there, because I crashed with a guy in Spanish Harlem, and I woke up the first night I was staying there, and I wandered off into that park, and that was probably in like 08, and then, you know, 14 years later, I was playing the summer stage opening for Willie there, right in that same spot, man, and
1: yeah,
2: it makes you feel like, you know, somebody is watching out for you a little bit.
1: Yeah, and now you're living in Austin, is that right?
2: Yeah.
1: Feel a little bit like full circle, kind of. You're back in Texas and in a different kind of community, but at a different stage in your career, and feels like home.
2: It does. You know, being from the Rio Grande Valley and way down in South Texas, and then spending time growing up in the Dallas-Fort Worth area, you know, I kind of avoided Austin, and I wanted to get away from my situation in Texas as a young man. You know, also just I wanted to see something, you know. So Austin was a little too close. But you would end up routing through there, even as a hobo, trying to get back out west from New Orleans. You go through the rail yards in Austin and spend time over there, hanging out on South Congress or 6th Street or over on the east side or whatever. And I kind of never considered that it would be a place that I would end up moving to. But when I was coming back to Texas, after getting off the street, I signed a bad record deal right off the subway cars in New York City. Didn't work out. You know the story. I turned that curse into a blessing. And when I come back down to Texas, I went to Central Texas. I fell in love with Austin because I met a guy at a blues jam named Jay Moeller, who ended up setting me up with Billy Horton, a guy that I've recorded, who's been involved in every record I've made since 2015. And that's the reason that I ended up in Austin. And I came to realize what sets Austin apart from any other town, especially as a working musician that's out here, you know, on the bigger circuit. I love the community. I love the amount of live music available there. And yeah, Austin's changing, Denver's changing. There ain't no such thing as the good old days. And the people that made this great American music, that this music's built on their backs, those didn't come out of good and easy times. You know what I mean? So I don't believe in the good old days. And there's no town I'd rather be in than Austin, and the support and love and the true sense of community towards the artist there is just, I'm very glad to have found it, you know. And I've joined a long line of people that feel that same way.
1: No kidding. When I first moved to Denver in 1975, there were a bunch of Austin people living here, like Tommy Hancock and the Supernatural Family Band and Jimmy Dale Gilmore and Butch Hancock. These guys were all coming through here all the time. That was my first band was with Jimmy Dale here in Denver.
2: Is that right?
1: Yeah.
2: That's cool, man.
1: Yeah.
2: You know, tonight's the most tickets I've ever sold in my life on a single night show, even over anywhere in Texas to this point.
1: Wow.
2: It's the most tickets I ever sold, just to a little tip of the hat to Denver. And I guess my mama was born here, so I'm sure she's good luck to me, too.
1: Well, listen, congratulations, Charlie. Thanks so much for spending so much time with us. We're happy you could be part of the E-Town gang. And good luck, man. Good luck.
2: Oh, it's an honor, man.
1: Yeah.
2: Really, truly. Honor.
1: Thanks, Charlie.
2: Yeah, buddy.

0: That's what I'm talking about, Nimble.
1: That's Charlie Crockett and his band live on stage at the Mission Ballroom in Denver. We're going to take a short break and be back with more music from Charlie Crockett and, up next, the Greyhounds.
2: Your visit to E-Town is made possible in part by the Scientific and Cultural Facilities District, or SCFD, one of the largest cultural funding mechanisms in the United States, supporting nearly 300 organizations in the greater Denver area. 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

I'm Nick Forster. You're listening to E-Town. We're at the Mission Ballroom in Denver for a show with Charlie Crockett. And up next, one of the coolest musical partnerships in the world. Guitarist Andrew Troub ran an ad for a keyboard player in the LA Weekly back in 1999. And Anthony Farrell responded. The two of them have been a musical powerhouse ever since. Their partnership involves both writing songs and performing and playing in other people's bands, most notably as members of J.J. Gray and Mofro. They've been playing together as the Greyhounds for years. And I'll fill you in on a little secret, which is that Anthony is not only the keyboard player and principal vocalist, he's also the bass player with his left hand. So when you hear them, just listen to the bass line and know that there's only three of them on stage. Anthony Farrell playing the keyboards and singing and playing the bass lines, Andrew Troub on guitar, vocals, and Ed Miles on the drums. So here they are, live on stage at the Mission Ballroom in Denver, the Greyhounds, here in E-Town.

0: Andrew and Anthony, the Greyhounds, back at E-Town. Good to see you guys.
1: Good to see you too.
0: Yeah, so you're out on tour with Charlie Crockett, playing a bunch of dates. And how's that going?
2: Yeah, everybody's been great. I mean, you know, it's just a diverse group of people coming out to see the shows. And I think because of the juxtaposition between the styles of music, it's just interesting to see their reaction to it as well.
0: Yeah, well, I love his phrase, Gulf and Western music. You know, he really does incorporate that whole kind of Southern soul sound from New Orleans over to, you know, of course, you guys are absolutely universally appealing. That music just works.
1: Thanks.
0: Yeah.
1: Yeah, that's right. Our music, the whole family can agree on.
0: But he's got, it looked like a couple of buses and a bunch of crew, and you guys are just...
1: We're in a Chrysler Pacifica.
0: A Chrysler Pacifica. trying to just hold on and keep up with the buses.
1: Oh, yeah. But it's been great. It's been a blast.
0: But sometimes, you know, I know that when I was touring, the agents would sometimes look at and see 500 miles as being like, that's a reasonable distance between one-nighters.
1: Yeah.
0: And that can make for a long drive when you're in a Chrysler Pacifica.
1: Oh, yeah. But it's fun, too. It's like we spent so much time in the bus over the years with Mofro, and being in the van, it acclimates you to where you're going.
0: Yeah.
1: You really absorb the energy of where you're, whenever you're on a bus, you sleep through all of that.
0: Right.
1: And you hear the accents changing. You know, you're way more in tune to where you are when you're traveling in a Chrysler Pacifica.
0: Yeah. And especially coming from, and if your previous gig was in Kansas City, you got to get a long chance at getting vibed from Kansas.
1: Oh, yeah. We got deep into Kansas vibe, man. Yeah. He got stuck in Kansas. He had to do a session.
2: I was actually doing some work with the Charlie Crockett camp, and I was fortunate enough to play on the most recent record. So they went in to do some little more recording, and so I got to be a part of that as well. And so I got to join them for the drive. You know, I got to see it from both perspectives.
0: Well, let's talk about recording, because your latest record was a couple years ago, Primates, right?
1: Yes.
0: And Steve Berlin helped you with that one?
1: Oh, yeah. Yeah,
0: so
1: yeah,
0: he
1: definitely
0: got to have some Los Lobos special sauce.
2: Absolutely.
0: Yeah.
1: Yeah.
0: What'd you learn from, you know, the way you've been making records, and what does Steve Berlin share that you didn't know before?
2: You know, everybody I've talked to about Steve, they agree that he's like a producer's producer. You know, he's not going to come in there and tell you how you're supposed to do things. He's more like, hey, I'm going to open up these doors and show you that there's possibilities here and you can go and explore for yourself. I'm just here to kind of help guide you. That was such a rewarding experience because, you know, we've all been in, you know, those types of relationships where it's like you have a common goal, but everybody has their idea of how it's supposed to go, you know? And so it's nice that we got that recorded and that, you know, we had such a good experience.
0: And are his invitations to open up new doors, are they more musical or more technical or more structural? Where did they...
2: I mean, it was all over the place.
1: Yeah, it was everything.
2: You know? That's what was great about it, is that, like, you know, we had a bunch of ideas coming in there. You know, Andrew and I got together and just recorded a bunch of really different snippets of ideas.
0: Yeah.
2: And so we kind of came in there just ready to kind of, hey, let's just make something happen. And so some of the things we had, like lyrics written, some of the things we didn't. And so he offered suggestions on that kind of stuff.
0: Oh, cool.
2: And just all across the board, there were so many different aspects of the process where he kind of just showed us another direction that we could go, and it just informed the whole process.
0: Yeah. Hey, another thing I want to ask you about, speaking of creative projects, manifestations, understand both of you are going to be dads.
2: That's right.
0: So when you find out that you're going to be a dad, what does that do to your worldview? What is that? How does that change the way you see your spot and where you're heading?
1: Well, we will get to that, but I have to say something about that. So he got pregnant, or his wife did. They got pregnant, and like my wife and I, like, we're not gonna have kids. We're just not doing it. She's an artist, you know. I'm a musician. We're just like whatever. So. They got pregnant, and then 2 months later, my wife got pregnant, and she didn't believe it. She's like, it's impossible. There's no way I'm pregnant. And it's just crazy because he and I have been together for like 23 years doing work together, and like out of all the time now, like we both, and it happens. Yeah. It's like we were, what did Christine say? Forced maternity leave or whatever.
0: Yeah. Yeah.
1: Like, yeah, but at the same time, it's just pretty cool. Yeah. But I just thought it was pretty magical how that happened, you know.
0: Yeah, I've been reading about how our immune systems are combination of all these things that are swirling around trying to keep us healthy, but that mostly we're also a whole lot of different kinds of bacteria.
1: Yeah.
0: And that gazillions of bacteria that we share with the people around us, and that that becomes a big part of who we are and how we are in the world. And yeah, if you spent 23 years next to each other, man, you're sharing a bunch of biomass between you.
1: That's what I say. He gave me baby COVID.
0: Yeah.
1: Yeah. That's that's what happened. So anyway, but yeah, we're excited. But that the question you were asking earlier, you probably have thought about that more than I have.
2: Well, man, I mean, it's very sobering when you think about, hey, you're bringing another life into this world, another character onto the play, you know. But it's exciting, it's amazing, it's scary, you know. But like most of all, it's just, this is what we do, you know. We're humans, we make more humans, and we try to, you know, we're reaching for something, you know what I mean. And if we don't find it, then hopefully the ones that come after us find it. And you know, the big thing I'm already realizing, and what a lot of people have already told me, is that, you know, it's not about you anymore.
0: Yeah.
2: And you know what? To be honest, that's a relief. You know what I mean? It's like, hey, take some of that focus off of yourself and put some of that energy into the world and try to make it a better place for other people, especially, you know, your family. You know what I mean? And so
0: now you sound like you're preaching the E-Town gospel.
2: Hey, right on. Whatever it is. Yeah, you know, let's everybody do it, man.
0: Like, I thought about this whole program because I had kids. You know, it's like, how can I think about the way music connects people and then try to make things a little better on behalf of this next generation and see if it can work out and make some stuff happen there. And it's not just more bringing more people into the world, it's bringing more love into the world.
1: Yeah.
0: Well, I congratulate you both on all fronts, man.
1: Appreciate it.
0: Congratulations musically, being out there hanging out with Charlie Crockett, being on the road making music, recording, being dads.
1: Yeah.
0: It's good.
1: Yeah.
0: It's awesome. Well, it's great to see you all again.
1: You too. Thank you.
2: See you too.
1: Thanks for having us.
2: The adventure continues.
1: Yeah.
0: That's the Greyhounds right here backstage at E-Town.
1: That's right.
3: So this basically runs an all donations kind of thing?
4: Yeah.
3: No advertising whatsoever?

0: thank y'all so much for Greyhounds Rock and Roll, y'all.
1: That's the Greyhounds. Andrew Trube on vocals and guitar, Anthony Farrell on keyboards and vocals, and Ed Miles on the drums. We will be back with more music from Charlie Crockett after a short break.
2: 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Thank you.

0: I'm Nick Forster. I'd like to say hello to our listeners who are hearing E-Town on stations like KXT in Dallas and Fort Worth, Texas, on WITH in Ithaca, New York, and on KRVS in Lafayette, Louisiana. As always, if you'd like some more information about all the things that are happening here at E-Town, lots of stuff is online at etown.org.
1: Was needed.
0: Before we get back to music from Charlie Crockett, I just want to share something that Willie Nelson has said for years. He actually said it to me when he was first on E-Town years ago. He talked about how his music could bring together what he called the ropers and the dopers. And, of course, he meant the cowboys and the hippies who are part of Willie's audience and have been for years. I have to say that looking out in the audience at the Mission Ballroom at Charlie Crockett's crowd, it wasn't quite as obvious. There wasn't any tie-dye or headbands that I could see. But I have to believe in this red state, blue state divisive time that maybe it's just Charlie being from Austin, which people know as the blueberry and the tomato soup of Texas politics. This music is actually bridging a gap and bringing people together from different points of view. And I have to believe that that's a good thing. With that in mind, let's go back to the stage at the Mission Ballroom for some more music from Charlie Crockett and his band.
2: Yeah, we ain't done. Come on, hit 'em, boys.

That's Charlie Crockett, live on stage at the Mission Ballroom, along with his band. I want to say thanks to all of our guests. Of course, the Greyhounds did a great job. Thanks to Charlie Crockett and his band. Thanks to our production team. That includes Todd Ayers, Zach Littlefield. Special thanks to Helen Forster. We're going to leave you with most of another song from Charlie Crockett's set. I'm Nick Forster. Hope you can be with us next week right here in E-Town.

0: 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It's 10 o'clock.
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4: Good morning and welcome to the Newtopian Dream. I'm Marty Newt, your host guide, fellow traveler. Jorma Ludwig Kaukonen Jr. was born December 23rd, 1940, was an American blues, folk, and rock guitarist. Kaukonen performed with Jefferson Airplane and still performs regularly on tour with Hot Tuna, which started as a side project with bassist Jack Cassidy, and as of early 2024 has continued for 55 years. Rolling Stone magazine ranked him number 54 in its list of 100 greatest guitarists. He was inducted into the Rock and Roll Hall of Fame in 1996 as a member of Jefferson Airplane. Jorma Ludwig Kaukonen Jr. was born on December 23, 1940, in Washington, D.C., to Beatrice Love, née Levine, and Jorma Ludwig Kaukonen Sr. He had Finnish paternal grandparents and Russian Jewish ancestry on his mother's side. His older brother, a fellow musician, Peter Kaukonen. During his childhood, the Kaukonen family lived in Pakistan, the Philippines, and other locales as they followed his father's State Department career from assignment to assignment before returning to the place of his birth. In Pakistan, he attended Karachi Grammar School. As a teenager in Washington, D.C., he and friend Jack Cassidy formed a band called The Triumphs, with Kaukonen on rhythm guitar and Cassidy on lead. Kaukonen attended Antioch College in Yellow Springs, Ohio, where his friend Ian Buchanan taught him fingerstyle guitar playing. Buchanan also introduced Kaukonen to the music of Reverend Gary Davis, whose songs have remained important parts of Kaukonen's repertoire throughout his career. In 1962, Kaukonen moved to the San Francisco Bay Area and enrolled at the University of Santa Clara. During this time, he gave guitar lessons at Benner Music Company in San Jose. He played as a solo actor in coffee houses and accompanied Janis Joplin on acoustic guitar on the 1964 recording known as the Typewriter Tapes because of the obtrusive sound of Kaukonen's first wife, Margarita, typing in the background. Okay, well, let's go on to... embryonic journey.

0: All right. Well, we heard a whole bunch of Jefferson Airplane featuring Jorma Kaukonen. And we started out with Embryonic Journey, and then White Rabbit, The Ballad of You and Me and Pooh Neal, Young Girl Sunday Blues, Martha, and Wild Time. And now, speaking of Wild Time, I have Cousin Rick calling from Needham, Massachusetts. How you doing, Cousin Rick?
1: I'm sorry, Dave. Oh. I'm afraid I can't do that. I think you know what the problem is just as well as I do. This mission is too important for me to allow you to jeopardize it.
2: All good right. Morning, RT.
0: Hey, how are you?
2: That was our friend Hal 9000.
0: It was Hal. Was this a birthday or something?
2: No. I was, we decorated the Christmas, well, we're decorating the Christmas tree now, and I got my Hal 9000 ornament out, so I just had to use it.
0: Oh, very nice. Okay. Well, that's good. Okay, now, what do you have for us in terms of a ride of the week?
2: A ride of the week. Okay. Hey, you were doing Jefferson Airplane there.
0: Yes, indeed.
2: Quite a... You going to do Starship?
0: No, because it's Jorma is actually Jorma's birthday, and so he didn't play on some Starship. So.
2: Okay, so we didn't build a city on rock and roll.
0: No.
2: Okay. Okay, ride of the week. And we have the 2026, not 25, 2026 Toyota Prius Limited all-wheel drive edition. Mm-hmm. Now, it's considered a mid-sized car. So the Prius has been around, the hybrid has been around for quite a while, and it's very well perfected. It's kind of like a bread-and-butter car for those who want to get great mileage and get the Toyota reliability. And so our 26 Prius came in supersonic red, and the horsepower, the total horsepower has been upped slightly from previous years. It's total of 196 horsepower, 150 of which comes from the 2-liter internal combustion engine. And mileage-wise, the EPA rates it at 49 miles per gallon city, 50 miles per gallon highway, for an average of 49 miles per gallon.
0: Mm-hmm.
2: And, that's pretty good. So if you want great mileage in a car where you can haul five people, the Prius is worth considering. Now, a few years ago, or some years ago, the Toyota made the Prius a four-passenger car, and a lot of people complained because they kind of made it like two bucket seats in the back, but now they put more of a bench seat, three seat belts, and it's more like a car for the average person who has three grandkids that you want to haul around.
0: Right.
2: Okay, now some of the other features here. It's got a JBL 8-speaker sound system, soft-trimmed, heated, and ventilated front seats, and a whopping 6 USB-C ports. So if you can carry five people and you've got 6 ports, you're really pumping out a lot of devices there.
0: Yeah.
2: Especially since the driver wouldn't be using it except to charge his device, his or her device. Now, the base price of the Prius Limited all-wheel drive is just under $37,000 with the premium supersonic paint and heated rear seats and delivery. The total ticket comes out to be $40,270. And the only negative I had with the Prius is you get a little more engine noise from the internal combustion engine that you might like, but other than that, the Prius is a worthy consideration for a mid-sized car.
0: Mm-hmm.
2: And you get the hatchback in the back for storage. So that, a very serviceable vehicle.
0: All right. Okay, so that's our ride of the week.
2: The ride of the week, the 2026 Prius.
0: All right. Well, what else do you have automotive?
2: 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But dealers are struggling to move older leftover models, and that can present an opportunity for buyers who want a new car with peace of mind and a warranty at a reduced price. And so if you go to iccars.com, they'll give you a list of the most 2025 and even 2024 models left on the lot, so you may be able to get a good deal. And of the 2025 models, the model with the most inventory left on the lot at about 90% is the BMW i4 electric vehicle. And going down the list, the Lexus GX, so you can get a luxury vehicle. There's about 88% of those left on the lot from 2025.
0: Mm-hmm.
2: Number three is the Subaru BRZ. Now, that's a nice performance sedan, and it's only the average price of $38,000, so you might get a deal on that.
0: Mm-hmm.
2: And there's another Lexus on the list, Toyota Corolla, the Kia Niro, Volkswagen Taos, Toyota 4Runner Hybrids. There's about 80% of those left on the lot, so that's a good deal. And the Ford Maverick, both gas and hybrid versions, 78% of the 2025 vehicles are left on the lot. And they also note that production is ending on some models like the Chevrolet Malibu and the Kia Soul. So those discontinued leftovers might also be another chance to get a good deal on a new vehicle that comes with a warranty.
0: All right. Well, what else do you have for us today?
2: Okay. A study, which I'm trying to look up who did it, but from the University of North Dakota, Professor Moniz Alamonte has studied geothermal energy as a viable renewable resource. And it seems that in many of the, say, depleted oil wells and gas wells have potential to become geothermal sources. Now, in geologically active areas, say like Iceland and New Zealand, that geothermal energy is being used quite extensively. Now, in an area like the Great Basin of Nevada, drilling down, say, several thousand feet, you can get really hot rock, hot magma down there and become generate steam. But also, there's also potential in most areas of the world. Just if you don't have to drill down that far, you can find more heat to and hot rocks, whatever, from the center of the, the further down you go, the more heat you have. And so you don't have to generate steam. You can just pump cold water down and bring hot water up. For heating, and then in some cases it's hot enough to drive turbines to generate electricity. But then you may know about the ground source heat pumps. The earth is fairly warm, just a couple of feet down most places, and so you can install ground source heat pumps of using that to heat a home. And then we have an air source heat pump at our summer home in New York that pulls the heat out of the air to help heat the house in moderate temperatures in the winter. And the professor says that maybe by 2035, with new developments in efficiency, that geothermal heating as a renewable resource could be economically on par with other renewable resources like solar and wind power.
0: Mm-hmm.
2: And eventually that could give us up to 15% of our energy needs.
0: Mm-hmm.
2: That energy needs, you know, worldwide projected. So every little bit helps.
0: Right, right. All right, well, what else do you have for today?
2: Well, what else do I have from Finland? This is a development from Finland. It's a company called IXI. I don't know if that is the name they go by or what, if you give that a pronunciation, but it's spelled IXI.
0: Right.
2: All capitals. And they've come up with auto-focusing eyeglasses, mostly for near vision and reading. And the innovation there is liquid crystals for, like I said, low-power liquid crystals between the layers in the glass. And so the liquid crystals, they're between the optical layers in the glass, and there are eye-tracking sensors in the frame that detect when you're looking at something nearby or reading. And they apply a slight voltage to the crystals, which refocuses the glass so that you can focus on what you're reading or what you're looking at nearby.
0: Wow, that seems quite innovative. You know, it seems like at some point they could completely get rid of, prescriptions. I mean, like each eyeglass, each pair of glasses would focus, you know, whatever it had intended to do.
2: Right. I guess with the focusing, that would be, I don't know about correcting for astigmatism, whatever.
0: Right, right.
2: And then you may need more power if you want to focus at distance.
0: Right.
2: But then again, you can pop on a pair of readers. But this is kind of more convenient that you don't have to carry another pair. But there's no word yet on any pricing. So we'll have to see. It's at the point where they're getting ready to hit the market with that. So we'll have to see how that works out.
0: Okay. Well, anything else you have for us today?
2: No, that's a wrap.
0: That's it. Okay.
2: Glad we could get together.
0: All right. Glad we could get together. And that was Cousin Rick calling from Needham, Massachusetts, with Rick's Tech Talk, a regular feature of the Newtopian Dream. We'll go on some more Jefferson Airplane and Last Call, Last Wall of the Castle.

All right, so the triumphal last note of After Bathing at Baxter's by Jefferson Airplane, featuring Yarma Kaunin on lead guitar. And we heard Last Wall, The Castle, Spare Change, the fabulous jam with Jack Cassidy. And Won't You Try and Saturday Afternoon. Okay, well, that about brings me up to snuff here. It's about 11:02 at the beautiful downtown Santa Rosa studios of Cows LP Radio, KOWSLP 92.5 FM, Occidental, California, and streaming on the web at kowsfm.com. 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And on Saturday, December 20th, at 7 p.m., the OCA celebrates the season with longtime Windham Hill recording artist Barbara Higbee, joined by her brilliant musical friends, guitarist Vicki Randall, percussionist Michael Gerlitz, cellist Mia Pixley, bassist Kofi Brown, and mandolin prodigy Jasper Manning. Barbara performs selections from the platinum-selling Windham Hill Synth Solstice series and her new Chillology series. 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Okay, let's go on to some more Jefferson Airplane. And from the album Blessed Pointed Little Head, 3/5 of a Mile in 10 Seconds.

as a, the fabulous live version, live recording from the Fillmore East and Fillmore West. Three fifths of a mile in 10 seconds. Fat Angel and Rock Me Baby, and then we heard If You Feel from Crown Creation. In 1969 to 1970, Kaukonen and Cassidy formed Hot Tuna, a spin-off group that allowed them to play as long as they liked. An early incarnation of Hot Tuna included Jefferson Airplane vocalist Marty Balin, Kaukonen's younger brother Peter on rhythm guitar, and Joey Covington on drums and vocals. This grouping, which came to include guitarist Paul Ziegler after the younger Kaukonen's departure, came to an end after an unsuccessful recording jaunt in Jamaica, the sessions of which have never been released. A concurrent semi-acoustic configuration, including Kaukonen and Cassidy on electric bass and harmonica player Will Scarlett, enabled the guitarist to show off his Piedmont-style acoustic blues finger-picking skills. The group's self-titled first album was a September 1969 live recording of this ensemble. Amid the gradual dissolution of Jefferson Airplane from 1971 to 1973, Hot Tuna went electric in earnest, with fiddler Papa Creech joining for the next albums. Hot Tuna scored an FM radio hit with Keep On Truckin' from the third and first studio album, Burgers. This time, Kaukonen's songwriting began to dominate, as further evidenced by the next album, The Phosphorant Rat, which featured only one cover song. So let's get to Keep On Truckin'.

0: To wrap up our evening here with another song from the new record, and a great song written by an old friend of yours named Ron McKernan. Now, you know his nickname, yes indeed, affectionately known as Pigpen. Yorma has some great stories about the pig. Yorma, why don't you tell him about when you met him? I love hearing about this.
1: Well, I guess really, aside from the fact that he passed way too young, I met him when he was about 14 or 15 years old, and he was always that pig. He always looked that way. They called him Blue Ron back in those days, but the pig was always the pig, and he... You know, like he played the keyboards and was kind of the front man for the Dead as long as he was able to do that. But he was really a great country blues guitar player and just, mm-hmm. he was that guy and he was the cat, you know. And he did this sort of, you know, sort of a sparse style, but it's really hard to play. It's, you know, we're always, you know, yeah. doing all that. And that wasn't Pig, you know. Pig was, every note was like just a gem, anyhow.
0: Yeah.
1: And even, you know what I'm trying to say.
0: Yes, I do.
1: Okay, good, thanks.
0: Exactly what you're saying. Well, let's do it for the people.
1: Well, okay.
0: Yeah. One second.

Thanks a lot.

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2: Coming up next on KOWS Community Radio, it's another ride of the Blue Light Central. This is Mark Drenick. We're pulling into the station just now, so all aboard for another excursion into a musical geography that is unknown even to me. We'll figure it out together, and we'll have some fun along the way. This is KOWSLP in Occidental. The Blue Light Central is ready for boarding.

0: 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I travel on the trains.
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3: 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You're riding on the blue.

Oh, I love that cover. You know, it's a tune that I play here on our Big Blue Train more than a few times over the course of multiple train rides. You might hear that tune. It's the very first time I'm playing it from the Anthony Paul Soul Orchestra, that featuring Willie Jordan on lead vocals from the album of the same name, What Can We Do? And what can I do here on my 1,200th running with you guys, many of you guys, some of you guys are Big Blue Train, the Blue Light Central, 1,200 rides together. That is just that's a lot of mileage. That is a lot of mileage, guys. And so I was thinking, what can I do for this particular ride? How to make that special? And you know what? I'm just going to play songs from like the last 29 years that I love. And I think that's about the best I can do. And so that's what I'm going to do. You are riding on the Big Blue Train, the Blue Light Central. And I'm Mark Drenick.

1,200 miles equals a whole lot of hours and a whole lot of days and a whole lot of weeks and a whole lot of time that this train has been rolling. We heard Time Has Come Today, just, I think, my absolute favorite cover of that classic tune. This is from Steve Earle and Sheryl Crow from the album Steal This Movie soundtrack. We heard before that Sharon Jones and the Dap Kings from Give the People What They Want and Long Time, Wrong Time. Daryl Hall and John Oates from The Essentials, Every Time You Go Away, and at the very top of that set, Marcel Smith from My Soul is the name of the album you'll find Turn Back the Hands of Time on, another wonderful classic. And Marcel Smith was one of the background vocalists on the Anthony Paul Soul Orchestra album that I led off this train ride with, What Can We Do? So, you know, I just, you know, he's got a great voice, doesn't he? So had to start with that. And as we typically do, we wind up weaving a theme, because why not? You're riding on the Big Blue Train, the Blue Light Central. I'm Mark Drenick, and we're just going to continue on.

You know, I love that guy's voice. That is Sugar Ray Norcia on vocals, Chris Flory on guitar, with Willow Weep For Me from Blues In My Heart, going back probably 15, 20 years. We heard before that Bobby Blue Bland from Blues In The Night with the title cut, and before that, Charles Brown. Yeah, I was a late discoverer of Charles Brown, and I absolutely have... I love his stuff. And that was, I think, maybe his very last album before he passed. So Goes Love, it was a title cut. And at the very top of that set, the James Hunter Six from the brand new album, Off the Fence, with Particular. Because, you know, if you ain't particular, all's good. It's not the worst attitude to have. Of course, as he's singing that song, what he's telling you is that... today is better than tomorrow, so I ain't particular about anything happening today because it's still going to be better than tomorrow. We play the blues here, guys. You're riding on the Big Blue Train, the Blue Light Central. I'm Mark Drenick, and we've got time for one more set before we take this train up to the platform, so we'll take it upbeat a little bit as we have been chilling and playing some smoky kind of blues. Let's turn that on its head.

Well, going to New Orleans with the Love Dogs from Get Off My Lawn, their latest album, Circular Reasoning. We heard King of Swing going back a million years for Big Bad Voodoo Daddy off their debut album. And at the very top of that set, Room Full of Blues from the album Raisin' a Ruckus with the Big Mamu. And you have been writing on a very special edition of the Blue Light Central, our 1200th program, which just breaks my brain. But here we are, 1200. I don't know that I can guarantee 1200 more, but at one point or another, the train will have to come to a stop someplace, but hopefully not soon. Till we do stop, I hope you will continue to join us and that you'll join us next time when our big blue train will roll again. Till then, for the Catfish Woman, Railroad Tie, the Maxell Kid, and the rest of the crew, I'm Mark Drenick.

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And welcome to the warm, crackly sound of vinyl. Over the next hour, this is Jonathan Charles, and we've got another of our greatest hits editions of the show, focusing on some of our favourite punk, new wave, and ska records, like this.

0: One of the most successful bands of the ska era on the Two Tone record label, and we're focusing today on some of the greatest hits from the ska, punk and new wave period. We started with 3 Minute Hero from the Selektor, a top 20 success in Britain in 1980, and from a year earlier in 1979, On My Radio, which peaked at number 8. We are sitting here in the studio on the radio, surrounded by 7 and 12 inch records, real vinyl. As ever, I'm joined by my son Max as we play and discuss the singles. How about those two short tracks from the Selektor, Max?
1: I think they're both quite strange tracks, but sort of very typical of that ska era, that sort of British reggae almost.
0: And why are they strange?
1: I don't know if it's the sort of way the instrumentation's been done. It reminds me a lot of Madness.
0: Well, interestingly enough, of course, they were both at the time very keen on ska music, Madness and Selektor, along with other bands like The Specials. So they have that in common, definitely.
1: Yeah, but even so, I just think it's the way that it's done. I think I'm not a big fan of the vocal line. It's not particularly exciting.
0: 3 Minute Heroes, really about short pop hits.
1: I think it's quite ironic that they wrote a short pop hit about short pop hits, really.
0: It's quite funny, isn't it?
1: Exactly, it's excellent.
0: The Selektor were part of the late 1970s revival of Jamaican ska music, and it suddenly became very big in Britain. It was everywhere at that time.
1: I mean, it did, and to be fair, it's still quite popular even now. You still hear Madness from time to time on the radio and things.
0: Well, they were also symbolic of the Two Tone record label, which was all about black and white musicians coming together to make music. It symbolised social change in Britain at the time.
1: Well, it was sort of quite quickly after the Equality Act, and it was a time of sort of changing relations in Britain, and I think it's really great that a record label sort of symbolised that.
0: Well, Two Tone fused ska, reggae, punk and new wave music all into one sound.
1: I think you really do get that across. I think new wave not so much, but you do get that sort of punk and a lot of reggae. It's like if Jamaica tried punk.
0: The other song we played, On My Radio, criticises radio stations. It's just the same old show on my radio, is the line.
1: I think it's quite a funny song, but it's not. It's quite cheesy in a way it's written sort of musically. I think the harmony and things of... It sounds like most ska songs.
0: That's a very astute comment, Max, because the Selektor originally didn't want to record On My Radio. They said it sounded like a Eurovision entry, which is a bit harsh.
1: I very much feel that, actually. It does sound quite Eurovision. They probably would have won if they'd gone in with it.
0: Yeah, I can't imagine the Selektor on Eurovision at that time.
1: Too big?
0: Yeah, too big and too quirky, I think.
1: Yeah, I think Eurovision was more sort of standard pop hits at that point rather than now. I know, I've always loved these sort of short pop hits because they're punchy, they're powerful. Normally something interesting happens and it just goes for it.
0: But when 7-inch singles first came out, Max, there was a good reason to keep those songs short. The longer the track on a record, the more grooves there were and the quieter the sound. So it affected quality the longer the song.
1: Yeah, I know. You sort of hear, what was it? I remember at some point you bought me a classical piece of music and it was on a single and the quality was just a bit questionable because they tried to stuff like 12 minutes of music onto one side.
0: Yeah, it's quieter and hissier, isn't it?
1: Yeah.
0: When, you know, and that's what happened when 7-inch singles first came out. So, you know, everybody thought we need to write a pop song which is short and punchy and gets to the point.
1: Of a high quality, really, like physically as well.
0: Well, in an interview, Pauline Black of The Selektor said the only plan at the time was to write good short songs and get them heard by as many people as possible.
2: We had no strategy in those days. You didn't have a strategy 35 years ago. It was obviously for any band. You wanted to be on television. Top of the Pops was about the only musical programme that there was. So just to be there was fantastic. And with a song like On My Radio, it was even better. You've got to remember that it's a subculture. Two Tone is a subculture. But lots of different other subcultures, like punks, like mods, like soul boys, all of those people, all came under that umbrella and came along to our shows.

0: And we move on with some more of the greatest hits we've loved playing over the years, from punk, ska and new wave. From 1977, that was the Sex Pistols and Holidays in the Sun, a top 10 success in 1977. And just before that, from the same year, God Save the Queen, British punk at its best. What do you make of those two singles from the Sex Pistols, Max?
1: Well, Sex Pistols are one of, if not my favourite punk band, I think. They have that perfect blend of this sort of punk power, but then managed to get a really important message across in every single one of those songs. I think there's no sort of simpler example of that than God Save the Queen.
0: Yeah, God Save the Queen is one of the most controversial singles of all time, an attack on the monarchy, released as the Queen celebrated her silver jubilee.
1: It was banned by the BBC upon its release, of
0: course. It was, yes. They wouldn't play it on BBC Radio 1.
1: But it's an absolutely stunning track, I think. It's got such driving power right from the very beginning. And I personally think the lyrics are fantastically done. What's it? God Save the Queen because tourists and money. It's my favourite.
0: Yeah, and it's a fascist regime. It's still, by the way, it was also banned not just by the BBC, but also by some record shops. They wouldn't sell it. But it still made number two in the charts, and some people suspect it might really have been at number one, but it was manipulated to keep it out of that spot the week of the Queen's Jubilee.
1: I think it wouldn't have been the best look, but, well, we had certain attempts at that as well. I think there was a song about Prince Andrew the week of the Queen's Platinum Jubilee as well.
0: Was there? Okay. Yes. Well, the singles picture sleeve features a defaced image of Queen Elizabeth, and that added to the outrage.
1: Well, I'm not surprised, but I think, as I say, the Sex Pistols have never been one to sort of shy away from controversy and from spreading a message if they believe in it.
0: It almost symbolises punk music, doesn't it? A direct political message played over very direct rock music.
1: Yeah, I think that's what I love. Like, I think the charm of punk is just getting some sort of message across, getting a moral across, but in a way that's so powerful. And sometimes, actually, occasionally quite hard to get out.
0: And it's music very much of its time. They were, you know, those years in the late 70s were very difficult for Britain. Times were very tough.
1: And I suppose punk music was the greatest outlet for that, in a way.
0: Holidays in the Sun, the other track we played, was inspired by the band being in Berlin during the Cold War, aware that communist East Germany, the other side of the Berlin Wall, was a very different place to the non-stop party they saw taking place in West Berlin. So another very political song.
1: I think it's musically, once again, it's just so direct. It sort of starts. It's got a short intro, but once you get into it, it immediately just gets to the point in such a punk style.
0: It starts, doesn't it, with that marching sound. I guess you immediately get the idea of a totalitarian dictatorship the other side of the Berlin Wall.
1: I suppose it really does show that 3 meters to your right is a group of people who are struggling much more with life than you are out drinking.
0: Yeah, they were out having a good time, a holiday in the sun, and the other side of the wall wasn't so great.
1: And I think there's some meaning to the title as well, because in a way it's not just a holiday in the sun.
0: We are focusing on punk, which emerged in Britain in the mid-70s. The music is driven by those anti-establishment themes. Short songs as well, Max, with very fast-paced delivery. A very stripped-down sound in some ways.
1: Well, I think it brings the focus onto the statement that they want to make, onto the lyrics that the group want to put in, because that's really the essence of punk. It's a political message.
0: That's an interesting thought. So you're saying then it's not, you don't get distracted by listening to the music as such?
1: I think it's as much about the words as it is about music, in a way that some songs aren't.
0: Mm. And of course, there was a lot of very bad behaviour around punk. The concerts often turned violent as people sort of, expressed their view of what was going on at the time.
1: Well, it depends on the song, I suppose, that was being played. If it's something that sort of is going to incite violence.
0: Rile them up, yes. Yeah. Okay, Max, you'll be back in the studio later with more on one of our greatest hits from the punk, new wave and ska era. Right now, we're going upbeat, though, all on today's theme. All on vinyl. It's the

One of the greatest hits we've loved spinning over the years from the punk playbook, the band that emerged when John Lydon, Johnny Rotten, left the Sex Pistols. Public Image Limited with Public Image. It's all about his frustration with his old group and how they'd never listened to his ideas. It took him into the top 10 in Britain in 1978. And we stay with punk's greatest hits a year later. This was Blazing a Trail Through the Charts, and it's magnificent.

A fantastic remix of The Ruts' Babylon's Burning in the top 10 in the UK in 1979. It has an infusion of reggae, as with quite a few punk tracks. It's all about the inner city tension gripping Britain then, with growing unemployment and the rise of far-right groups. It became The Ruts' signature song. This is Jonathan Charles, Blondie, The Buzzcocks, and many others are on the way as we continue playing the greatest punk, ska, and new wave hits. We're turning our record over now to side two.

The debut hit from the B-52s, a bit of American New Wave, first released in 1978, Rock Lobster, just makes you want to dance, doesn't it? John Lennon said that when he heard it, it made him want to resume his music career after a five-year break. And he probably felt the same way about British New Wave star Elvis Costello.

The breakthrough hit for Elvis Costello at the cutting edge of New Wave, Watching the Detectives, was a top 20 success in Britain in 1977. He wrote it after staying up all night listening to an album by The Clash. Max is going to be back in the studio shortly. That's right after the triple play, all on today's theme, All on Vinyl.

0: That was the Vinyl Countdown Triple Play, all on today's theme of some of the greatest hits that we've played over the years, from ska, new wave and punk. First we heard Blondie and Hanging on the Telephone, part of the new wave genre, and it reached the top five in Britain. Then it was the Buzzcocks with a bit of punk, Ever Fallen in Love. They got the title from a line in a Marlon Brando movie that the group watched in a hotel while on tour. It was a 1978 top 20 success in the UK. Finally, we played Alternative Ulster by Stiff Little Fingers. Max, you were back in the studio. You've been finding out more about that single.
1: Stiff Little Fingers were a punk band from Belfast in Northern Ireland. They formed in 1977 at the height of the violence between the IRA and Protestant terror groups. The Troubles provided the backdrop for much of their writing. Their first single was Suspect Device, the phrase often used whenever there was a bomb alert. The band's decision to write about the Troubles proved controversial. Some felt they were exploiting the violence, but lead singer Jake Byrne said they were just writing about the daily life around them. Their second single, Alternative Ulster, which we just played, was a typical punk track. The band said it was written in punk mode of having nothing to do. Described the sheer tedium of Belfast youth having nowhere to go and nothing to do when you got there. It's regarded as one of the most important punk tracks to emerge from Northern Ireland. I think it's a sort of hallmark of the punk genre, isn't it?
0: It's a great political punk track, isn't it, in the best tradition of the genre?
1: Yeah, I think it's just got so much power. It is what a punk song should be.
0: It's all fast-paced delivery and frustration boiling over, I think.
1: Yeah, and that's what punk is. It's high-tempo anger, essentially, at the establishment of the way the world works. That's what makes it so amazing.
0: And you get a real sense of Northern Ireland at the time from that. It's, a typical fast-paced punk music delivery, but the lyrics as well about the army on the streets. Is this the place you really want to live?
1: I suppose when one is sort of stuck indoors, out of that immense frustration leads to this sort of desire to create such a powerful track.
0: You obviously like punk, Max, but I'm surprised you do. It's so redolent of the problems Britain had at the time, and they seem such a long way back in history today.
1: These problems, they never really truly go. There's always something in the world.
0: So you can relate to them.
1: Yeah, exactly. God save the Queen exists, but we still have a monarch, and whatever you think about that, you can still think something about that song, can't you?
0: And it's interesting because, of course, musically it's three chords and that's it, or quite often, or very simple drumming. It's the opposite of the music you often like. You're a big classical music player as a musician.
1: But it's the poetry, I think. I don't end up focusing on the music, even though there's a lot of songs. I think Rocking the Casbah is a good example of one that is actually quite harmonically interesting. But I end up focusing more on the poetry and lyrics than I do on the actual music most of the time.
0: And I like the fact that punk singles often have a definite end. I think that's great.
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0: Simple.
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0: And we started with some ska on this greatest hits edition of the show, and we're going to end with ska. The Beat were in the top five in 1980 with Mirror in the Bathroom. I hope you enjoyed our hour together. Thanks for listening. See you next time with another box of fantastic vinyl.
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0: 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And you're listening to the Real Hippie Hour with Barsky Brothers, but today it's just Howard Barsky. Uncle David is off today. And let me do a few things before I get into an hour of music. First, a message for our underwriters.
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0: 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And I want to mention, too, that KC Tuner invites you to experience music, dining, drink, and a good time with friends and neighbors. Some great music is coming to your way at Hot Monk's Bass Bowls Tavern and Abbey. 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For more details and ticket information, visit hotmonk.com, Sebastopol. And October 23rd at 8 p.m., you have Marty O'Reilly. So, and if you like gospel, old time, bluegrass, and country, are on their ear every Monday afternoon beginning at 6 on the Down Home Sounds of Bluegrass from Sympathy Valley. Join host Mark Hogan for 2 hours of the best of the genre, including recordings, cowboy poetry, and stories from Mark's years working, traveling, and picking. There is music in the ear every Monday evening at 6 right here on KOWS 92.5 FM Occidental. And I'm going to start out, usually Uncle David does the first hour, and I do the second hour of solid music. David's is a lot more fun than mine. It's Nicky Hopkins' birthday. Nicky Hopkins has played on hundreds of records. He's a keyboard player. He made a big difference in almost all the songs he did. You know, one of them is the Rolling Stones' Sympathy for the Devil. And anyway, this is Jamming with Edward Nicky Hopkins. And Nicky Hopkins has Ry Cooder, Mick Jagger, Bill Wyman, and Charlie Watts. And I'm going to put that on right now.

wasn't very nice, was it?

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switch out to a disc I have, Guitar Speaks. I actually have never played this. I got it years ago from a friend. And it's got Elvin Lee, Randy California from Spirit, Eric Johnson, Leslie West from Mountain, Ronnie Montrose, Steve Howe from Yes, Phil Mazzanier from Rocky Music, Rick Derringer, Pete Hecht of the Climax Blues Band, Steve Hunter from Lou Reed, Hank Marvin from The Shadows, and Robbie Krieger from The Doors. So I'm going to play this side. It starts out with Eric, Elvin Lee, and then goes to Randy California.

Okay, and next I'm going to swing back to the first LP, which was Ry Cooder, Mick Jagger, Bill Wyman, and Charlie Watts on Nicky Hopkins' album, and here we go.

Metatron.

0: Okay, that was part two of Jamming with Edward. And let's see, I'm getting a phone call right now, but Uncle David's out here. I'm doing three things at once. I don't answer the phone. Call back next week. Okay, let me just mention that you're listening to KOWSLP 92.5 FM from in California, streaming on the web at kowsfm.com. And let's see, some stuff I want to take care of. 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
0: Okay. And let me just mention, there's a benefit concert coming up, Walker Creek Music Camp, Friday, September 11th, 2026, an evening American roots music. Crying Uncle, Bluegrass Band, Evie Landell Band, Pacific Drive, Spassville Community Center, Cultural Center, 390 Morris Street, Sebastopol, and their phone number is... Let's see, I know that's on here somewhere. No, they don't have a phone number on there, so you just have to go to spatchwellcommunitycenter.org. And next, I'm going to be doing some blues stuff. I'm going to play one of my favorite guitar players. Was the leader of Fleetwood Mac. It was originally called Peter Green's Fleetwood Mac, starring, I think, with Spencer Dryden. And a song I really like that he does is Slabo Day.

Okay, next up I've got a song by Mark Knopfler, famous from Dire Straits and the solo stuff, but this song is Sailing to Philadelphia.

Okay, and next I have it's an Alvin Lee blues song. Last week I went to play, because I was listening to CD and it's got a lot of blues on it. Of course, I picked the wrong one last week. But this one is Lost in Love by Alvin Lee.

Okay. And next up, I have Feeling All Right by Traffic. Oh, you know what I think I'm going to play first is another song by Peter Green off the Hotfoot Party, and it's I'm a Steady Rolling Man.

Okay, and next up I've got Dwayne Allman, and this is an anthology where he's played with all these different people, and he played with Delaney and Bonnie, and the song is Living on the Road, and an Eric Clapton, and some other guys that play with him, Derek and the Dominoes, just a full lineup of superstars, and here it is, Living on the Road.

Okay, and next up we have Silvertown Blues by Mark Knopfler.

Okay. And next up, we got Low Sparkum High Heel Boys by Traffic.

Low spark, a high heel boy is classic. Speaking of classic, it's me, Joe. Joe Show's coming your way in just a few minutes. How about a little Blue Mountain Hop?

That there is Blue Mountain Hop from Bella Fleck, Live Heart, My Bluegrass Heart at the Ryman. That was Bella on banjo, Sam Bush mandolin, Jerry Douglas dobro, Stuart Duncan fiddle, Edgar Meyer bass, Brian Sutton guitar. Good afternoon. 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Broadcasting live from our Santa Rosa studio, and I am very grateful you're coming along for the ride. We keep losing the wrong people. Yeah, we all got to go, but can't we keep the really good ones just a little longer and maybe cull the truly evil ones? Gloria Steinem, who never stopped pushing for women's rights and equality, died last week at 92. She became the face of the women's liberation movement, which, despite ridicule and hateful backlash, did make significant strides in exposing unequal treatment, the casual attitude of the police and the public about rape, and the truth of abusive relationships. I think more than anything, she gave women a rightful sense of their own self-worth. I remember my mom getting her first job and assimilating some of that confidence that allowed her to be the first woman at NIH to wear pants to work and to be ambitious in her career. And Gloria founded Ms. Magazine, which at the time was revolutionary. My mom devoured every issue. Wendell Berry also died last week, and also at 92, a Kentucky farmer, philosopher, writer, and agrarian. He was plain-smoking, simple idea guy, whose prose and poetry beautifully celebrated nature, community, and real food. One of his essays on relationships, It All Turns on Affection, was hugely influential for me. But I could say that about so much of what he wrote and spoke about. In 1990, he wrote, "The national economy that is really run for the benefit of the very few people is preying upon and slowly destroying local communities everywhere. Everything we produce in rural America is making more money for other people than for the people producing it. We're destroying rural America." I only wish his words had influenced policy. Read the Agrarian Standard for a sense of who he was and what he cared about. Two musicians that I'm going to talk about anyway also died last week. Cassandra Wilson, who is only 70, was a jazz vocalist who was one of the few able to cover songs of other genres and enhance them from a jazz perspective without tormenting them. Try on her versions of Last Train to Clarksville, The Wait, Wichita Lineman, or I'm So Lonely I Could Cry. And of course, Dolly. I don't know what I could add to what's already been said about this universally loved, authentic, talented, generous, and wonderful human. I'd love to dedicate a whole show to her, and maybe I will, but I'm sticking with my format for today, newly released music. Luckily, just re-released as a record she made when she was 16 years old. So I'm going to lead off the show with that. It's called Nobody But You.

0: their new album. Martha Scanlon song from when she was in the Real Time Travelers, done by the father-son duo. Praise the Sheep, fun little ditty from Meeks, Meals, M-E-E-L-S, who calls her style Critter Country. Moon Over Montana, that was the Broody Brothers from Dark and Stormy. Speaking of fun, these guys are too. Old-timey, western, corny, fun. All My Friends was Bella White from A Sign in the Window. She's always a crack-up. 10,000 Miles from a Friend, Billy String, So Much for Goodbyes is his new record. Perennial Grammy winner for Bluegrass. Guy's got a tough history. His dad died of heroin overdose when he was only 2, and both his mother and stepfather got hooked on crack, so Billy left home at 13. After his own struggle with drugs, he got sober at 24. He's so popular, I don't even listen to his music. But I got convinced to give this album a try, and it is very, very good. Heaven is from Mama's Broke. Their album is called Reunion. They're from Halifax, Nova Scotia. Nobody But You is Dolly Parton, a single she put out. It was her second single. The first one was Puppy Love, recorded when she was 13. It wasn't until 4 years later that a single charted, and 5 years later, in 1967, that she recorded her first album. Hello, I'm Dolly. You're listening to Joe Show this afternoon, and I appreciate it. We're at KOWSLP 92.5, Occidental, California, streaming on the web at cowsfm.com.
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0: Bob Marley has been gone for 45 years now. Hard to believe. Often wonder what he'd be doing today. Here's a live version of a brilliant song he wrote.
3: This would be
0: War.
3: Last year, you know. Well, this one just said, until the philosophy, which hold one race superior and another inferior, is finally and firmly

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Common Ground. That was Margaret Gillespie. From an album called I Am Both. Yeah, relationships are tough. Gillespie has a pretty clear idea how this one's failing. Cuerpo is Beyonce with Maluma from the B-Day 20th Anniversary Edition. B-Day was Beyonce's second album, debuting as number one and winning the Best R&B Grammy. Cuerpo is not on the original B-Day record, but is the Spanish language version of Get Me Bodied. Tiger is Coming. That was Lee Nalchi from Soganga. I just love this Pansori style of music, and I'd love to see these guys in person, as I just told you, Annie. Since Pansori is an art form that combines storytelling, dramatic gestures, and drumming. Alas, they're only on the East Coast this fall, but maybe I'll go. War was Bob Marley and the Wailers from Roots Rock Reggae, live at the Hammersmith Odeon, London, UK, June 1976. The lyrics were written by Haile Selassie, the former emperor of Ethiopia, who Rastafarians revere as the living god Jah. It was in a speech given by Selassie to the UN in 1963 and quotes the lessons learned from a conference of 32 African nations. I was blown away how Bob Marley put it to music. Thanks for tuning in to the Joe Show this afternoon on KOWSLP 92.5, Occidental California, and streaming on the web at cowsfm.com. 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Willie Carlisle is on the Universal Bubba Tour right now, which will land at the Independent in San Francisco on December 14th. He will be entertaining, I guarantee it, as evidenced by this latest from his Bubba album. It's called Marlboro Vinyasa.